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A new poll shows less than half of born-again Christians believe life is sacred. This is truth itself. The survey reveals a startling decline in core Christian beliefs among self-identified Christians, with less than half upholding the sanctity of human life and a vast majority embracing syncretism over biblical truth. The findings come from the American Worldview Inventory 2026, conducted by the Cultural Research Center at Arizona Christian University. The researchers clarified that the only people groups for which a majority view human life as sacred were people with a biblical worldview, biblically defined disciples, spiritually active, governance-engaged conservative Christians, adults who attend either an evangelical or Pentecostal church, and individuals who are consistently pro-life. Surprisingly, only 57% of American adults believe humans are created in the image of God and need redemption, despite 70% identifying as Christian. 52% believe abortion is morally acceptable, and 33% are pro-life. The survey also found that 90% of American adults hold syncretism as their dominant worldview instead of biblical theism. Syncretism is the blending of distinct, often contradictory beliefs, cultures, and schools of thought to create one compiled system. The survey suggests many who say they are deeply committed to their faith want to experience life on their terms in the quest for control, popularity, comfort, or pleasure. Truth Itself is brought to you by the Helios Projects, training untrained pastors in Angola, Argentina, and Bolivia. 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Truth Itself, news that impacts your faith, family, and country.

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This is Pastor Andy Magnarella at Bethel Baptist Church in Pecotes-Movi, Arizona, on the Hopi Reservation. 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

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The church building is located on Highway 264 next to the Arizona Department of Transportation Yard. We have services on Sunday morning starting at 10 a.m. and then on Sunday evening at 6 p.m. We'd also like to invite you to our Wednesday night prayer meeting and Bible study at 7 p.m. We look forward to your visit. 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
2: Hello, everyone.
3: Welcome to another Your Story Hour program. I'm Aunt Carol.
2: And I'm Uncle Dan. And once again, Aunt Carol has an exciting story ready to tell, don't you, Aunt Carol?
3: Oh, yes. This story is another of our popular historical series, and it's about a rather unusual hero, or should I say heroine.
2: Ah, a story about a woman. A heroine? Is it a story about America's past?
3: Very good guess, Uncle Dan, but, well, not quite right.
2: Oh?
3: It happened in America, all right, but the main character isn't a woman.
2: I don't understand. You did say heroine, didn't you?
3: Yes, heroine, but not a woman. Our hero, or heroine, if you please, is a teenager.
2: I see. And does this young lady have a name?
3: Yes, as all young ladies do. Her name was,
2: Oh, don't. You can't do that to us, Aunt Carol. Come on now, tell us her name.
3: Well, why don't I just tell you the title of my story, and then you'll automatically know who she was.
2: Okay, we can live with that. What's your story called?
3: I call it Sybil Ludington, Girl Patriot. Sybil Ludington was the oldest child of Colonel Henry Ludington and his wife Abigail, who lived in what was then Dutchess County, New York, a stretch of land lying along the New York-Connecticut border. At the time our story opens, the Colonel, as he was commonly called, had switched his allegiance from that of a loyalist, loyal to King George III of England, to that of an American revolutionary who was seeking freedom and liberty from England's domination. In the summer of 1776, the American colonies announced their intention to govern themselves by issuing the Declaration of Independence. That same summer, Colonel Ludington became the commander of the Dutchess County Militia. It was a critical time and a dangerous position.
4: Yes, what is it? Oh, Mr. Crosby, it's you. Hello.
5: Morning, Sybil. Is the Colonel home?
4: Father's down at the mill this morning. Lots of customers today.
5: Well, that's what happens when you have the first grist mill in the region. You get customers.
4: Yes, I guess you do at that, Mr. Crosby.
5: I'll just go round then. Sorry to have bothered you. You haven't forgotten now, have you, Sybil? The secret signals? You practiced them?
4: Every one of them. And Rebecca, too. We know them all.
5: Excellent. Now, you and your sisters are smart and brave. Well, you have a good day now.
4: Thank you.
5: My regards to your mother.
4: I'll tell her. Bye.
6: Oh, there you are, Mrs. Lewis. 40 pounds ground corn and 60 pounds of flour. All loaded in your wagon and ready to go.
7: Thank you, Colonel. Sure is nice not having to travel all over tarnation to get our grain ground these days.
6: Here, let me help you out.
7: Thank you, Colonel.
5: Colonel, good morning. Oh, Mrs. Lewis.
7: Well, how do you do, Mr. Crosby? Well, I best be on my way. Thanks again, Colonel.
6: Anytime. You keep a tight rein on Racer there, Mrs. Lewis, and be careful on your way home.
5: I second the motion. Watch out for marauders in the woods. They're everywhere these days.
7: I'll be on the lookout. I don't know which is worse, the Skinners or the Cowboys, but I have my trusty musket right here, ready for the lot of them. Come on. Let's go, Racer. Giddy up, boy. Come on.
6: Well, Enoch, my man, what brings you around this morning?
5: The trouble goes on. Our warning to Mrs. Lewis was hardly overstated. Three men were shot dead in the tavern last night. I was there and saw it all.
6: Tories?
5: The Tories did the shooting. They can't stand to hear a word against King George. And, of course, our revolutionaries have no good words to say about that tyrant. With a little liquor in them, it doesn't take much to set them all off.
6: I'll say.
5: And to tell the truth, nobody even has to be drinking to be in trouble. Or start it, for that matter. Just the other day, near Mahopac, I heard that one farmer shot his neighbor right in the field. Got into an argument over the Boston Tea Party. And that was 3 years ago.
6: Well, that's not the worst of it, Enoch.
5: Oh?
6: I guess you haven't heard. I now have a price on my head. 300 English guineas. Dead or alive, I might add. It seems General Howe isn't very happy that my regiment has been so successful in keeping marauders from plundering and stealing supplies for his British forces.
5: I see.
6: Without the cattle and the grain that the Tory cowboys have stolen for the British, Howe is obviously feeling the pinch.
5: Yeah.
6: The Skinners have stolen supplies, too, for that matter, although they profess to be on our side. They're hooligans, all of them, running around plundering, killing innocent people who get in their way. Bunch of outlaw brigands, if you ask me.
5: You're going to have to keep your guard up constantly, Colonel. I know a good many folks that would like to have 300 guineas jingling in their pockets. You're not safe anywhere, even here.
6: I know. And you too, my friend. The life of a spy is one of constant vigilance. I'm fortunate to have Sybil as my sentry, but you have no one.
5: Oh, yes, Sybil. I only hope my comrades are as capable and clever as she is. She may be only 16, Colonel, but she's a mighty able patriot indeed.
3: Although Sybil was but a teenager, her life was very different from that lived by teens today. 7 of her 11 brothers and sisters had been born by this time, and she was expected to play a major role in raising them. The lives of early Americans were wrapped around the daily labors and chores necessary to survive. Food needed to be grown and stored at a time when there were no tractors or refrigerators or even running water. There were animals to raise and care for, wood to chop, wool to be spun into thread and woven, homes, barns, and other buildings to be erected, and in this particular setting, a war for independence to be won. Girls in their teens had already acquired the skills needed to run a household, and many were married by the time they were Sybil's age. Still, Sybil was an extraordinary young lady, a fact which she proved on numerous occasions.
6: Oh, well, Abigail, my dear, that was a wonderful meal. Pot roast always hits the spot.
8: Well, thank you, Henry, but I can't take the credit for that. Sybil did the cooking today. The little ones have been down with bad colds, and I've been busy tending to them and trying to finish the laundry with Mary's help. Rebecca's been at the loom all day, and Archie here brought in the wood, as usual. They've all been helping wonderfully.
6: Children, I'm very proud of you.
9: Thank you, Father.
6: And now I have some letters to write, so I'd best be at it.
9: Father, I saw Mr. Crosby today when I was at the store.
6: Oh?
9: He flashed a danger signal to me. I think Rebecca and I should stand post again tonight.
10: Sybil and I can see everything from the porch, Father. We'll go there again to watch.
8: Girls, I worry about you. You're becoming such, soldiers.
6: And among my very best, Mother. My life is in their hands when they stand sentinel.
9: Don't worry, Mother. We'll keep a sharp eye on the woods. We know every tree and log, every dip and hill.
10: We'll know if anyone is trying to sneak up on us.
8: Well, if you must, and I guess you must, stay on the porch now where you'll be a little safer.
9: We will. I'll get the guns, Rebecca. You get our capes in case it gets chilly.

0: Do you really think someone might try to kill Father for the reward?
1: Oh, yes. There are whole companies of British soldiers that would like to kill him, reward or not. Colonel Luddington's regiment is a notorious source of trouble for them.
0: Well, at least there's a little moonlight tonight.
1: Right, but we'll have to be careful. It makes us just as visible as the enemy. Maybe more so, since we're up here in plain sight and they'll be sneaking through the trees. At least when they see us marching back and forth, they might think that the whole house is fortified.
2: Sybil! Come here!
1: What? Did you see something?
2: There! In the woods, past the fence
1: yes,
2: line!
1: Yes, I see it too. Oh, Rebecca, there's more than one man out there. I can't tell how many. Quickly, stay down now. Let's get back inside. Rebecca, hurry! You go get everyone together. I'm gonna grab the candles. Hold your candle still, Derek, while I light it. There. Hold it steady. Now, listen, everyone. We need lighted candles in every room. Several of them. We want the rooms to be brightly lit. And then we need to walk back and forth in front of the windows. Make it look like every room is full of people.
3: Oh, Sybil, do you think it will work?
4: It's our best defense, Mother. It's a brilliant plan. If the enemy thinks lots of people are here, they'll think twice about attacking.
1: Especially if it's a small group that has come after Father.
4: This might well avoid a confrontation and keep us all safe. But I'll defend our family straight on if it comes to that.
1: So, quickly now. Everyone, let's go!
5: While Sybil's family hurried to carry out her plan, Ichabod Prosser, a notorious Tory, and his men crept silently through the woods toward the Luddington home.
6: All right, men. Press forward. And be careful to take cover behind the trees. I'm sure I saw posted sentries on the porch. All right. Everybody stand your post. I'm going to slip closer to get a better look.
7: Be careful, sir.
8: Colonel Luddington wouldn't have left himself unguarded even in his own home.
6: Be quiet! All of you!
9: Looks to me like the whole house is lit up.
6: Shh! I'll be right back.
9: Sir, what did you...
6: Will you keep it down?
9: Well, what did you find out?
6: You were right. The house is full of people. Every room is lit up like they're having a ball. There must be 50 people at least. I can see the shadows on the curtains.
9: Oh, that's not good.
10: They have more guns in there than we have out here. Still, I'd sure like to have my cut of the 300 guineas.
6: We won't give up yet. Let's lie low and see what happens.
5: Prosser's men stayed concealed behind the trees and fences surrounding the house. All night long they kept vigil, and all night long the occupants of the house marched and strolled past the windows. Finally, early in the morning, convinced that any attack on the house would not be successful, Prosser moved his men out and headed southwards towards New York City. They never knew that their plan of attack had been foiled by the clever subterfuge of a 16-year-old girl.
11: I must say, that was fast thinking on Sybil's part.
5: It was, Uncle Dan. But before we get back to our story, would you like to try some fast talking?
11: What do you mean, Aunt Carol?
5: I mean, we've been challenged to try a tongue twister from one of our listeners who lives in Belize, Central America.
11: All right, I'm game. Let me see it.
5: Here it is. Remember, you're supposed to repeat tongue twisters 3 times as fast as you can.
11: Okay, here goes. The sleet made the sled sloping sleek, and the sleek made the sleep sloping go slow. And the sleep may be the sleep... What in the world? That's a toughie. Here, you try it.
5: All right. The sleet may the sledding slope sleek and slick. The sleet may the sledding slope sleek and slick. The sleet may the sledding slope sleek and slick.
11: Congratulations. Well, now, we know who's the fastest talker around here, don't we?
5: Well, thank you, Uncle Dan, I think. That was quite the tongue twister.
11: Well, laughter's the best medicine, they say. That's why I enjoy the Funny Bones page of Clubhouse Magazine so much. The jokes, the riddles, tongue twisters. They tickle my funny bone, giving me a healthy dose of laughter.
5: If you boys and girls haven't seen Clubhouse yet, visit our website at yourstoryhour.org. That's yourstoryhour.org.
11: And if you have a riddle or joke or tongue twister to share, we'd love to see it, perhaps included in a Clubhouse or use it on the air. So Send us your letters.
5: 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That's Box 8, Niles, Michigan, 49120.
11: But right now, let's get back to our story. Sybil Ludington, Girl Patriot.
5: Sybil continued to prove her intelligence and bravery as the days of the Revolution continued through the fall and winter of 1776 and 1777. Soon it was springtime again.
4: Well, Abigail, my dear, we can thank God that we have come safely through another winter.
7: Yes, but spring seems to be a dangerous time. What with most of our soldiers on leave now for planting time.
4: That's just one of the risks of having a militia composed largely of farmers. Without the crops they produce, we'd all be vulnerable to starvation.
0: Are all of our soldiers on leave, Father?
4: Oh, no, Sybil. There's still a reduced force protecting our munitions at various places, like in Danbury, Connecticut, for example. There are about 150 men on guard there. All the regiments, including mine, can be mustered at a moment's notice if necessary.
7: Once the alarm has been spread, that is. They're scattered throughout the countryside.
0: Is that why you've mapped out a route, Father? So someone can travel quickly to sound the alarm and alert your men?
4: That's exactly right. There are thousands of patriot eyes, Sybil. Farmers, countrymen, men, women, even children who are always on the alert for the British. If their troops are ever spotted on the move, we will hear of it, never you fear.
5: On an evening not long after, while Sybil was tucking the younger children into their beds for the night.
0: Now, Derek, you be a good boy, and no teasing Tertullus. He's littler than you, and he's afraid of the storm.
12: All right, Sybil. Good night.
0: Good night. And you sleep tight too, Tertullus. Sweet dreams.
12: I give Sybil a big hug.
0: And I give you one right back.
12: I'm a big boy now. I'll get to stay up later than Abby.
0: Yes, Abby's just a baby, and she's already sleeping.
13: Whoa! Whoa!
12: Sybil, somebody's here. Is it a bad man? An English soldier?
0: Now, you two. I'm sure everything is all right. You get some sleep, and I'll tell you all about it in the morning.
14: Who goes there?
15: Messenger Colonel Ludington. The British are burning Danbury.
14: My word, man, come inside. You're soaked through.
15: Oh, sir, I...
14: Wait, you can hardly walk. Here, let me help you.
0: Father, what is...
14: Quickly, Sybil, get some hot tea.
0: Right away, Father. I'll be right back.
14: Come on now. Sit down over here. There.
15: Oh... Thank you, sir.
14: Danbury, you said, is being attacked?
15: Yes, sir. By General Tryon, William Tryon, and 2,000 British soldiers.
14: When? How?
15: Word has it they docked off Campo Beach, 20 transports and 6 warships, and then they came ashore and started marching towards Danbury.
0: Here's the tea and some cornbread, too.
15: Thank you, Miss...
0: Sybil.
15: Sybil, then. I'm much obliged.
14: And what of Danbury?
15: Oh, sir, it's in ruins. They're burning the town, and all the supplies, munitions, food, fat from the burning meat is running in the streets.
14: What of the townsfolk?
15: Killed. A few of them, anyway. They're shooting artillery through the streets, sir. 12-pound cannonballs. Buildings are on fire.
16: Men, there's another supply store. Torch it and everything in it.
17: Yes, sir.
16: Conniving rebels. I'll burn every Patriot storage depot and house and building in this bastard town before I'm done.
18: General Tryon?
16: Yes, what is it?
18: There are supplies in the church, sir. It's one of ours, the Church of England. What will we do?
16: Save the church, but drag everything out and burn that. Tell the loyalist Tories to mark their houses with the sign of the cross. We'll spare those houses, but we're torching the rest.
15: By By the time I could get away, the British soldiers were already breaking into kegs of wine.
14: I guess they spared the liquor then.
15: Oh, yes. They spared it. From the fire, anyway.
14: Nasty business, drunken redcoats. It's gonna get worse, you mark my words. But tell me, did anybody try to stop them? Tryon's troops, I mean, before they got to Danbury.
15: Oh, yes, sir. The gallant 17. A Connecticut regiment.
14: Yes, yes, I know them well.
15: Well, anyway, they ambushed the British column before they got to Aztec. Killed a bunch of them, too. But Tryon's men just kept marching on. Like it was a grand parade or something.
14: In full dress, I suppose.
15: Oh, yes, sir. And when the women of Reading got word they were coming, they hid all the boys 13 and under so the redcoats won't find them.
1: Oh, Father, I fear for them.
14: Yes, the British say the boys will soon be soldiers, and I don't trust their fate in the hands of redcoats. I'm glad they're safely hidden.
7: What's going on down here? Oh, my word. You poor fellow, you look like you've been through a war.
14: He has, Abigail. The British are burning Danbury.
7: Oh, no.
14: All the munitions, all the supplies. We must get word to my regiment.
15: I stand ready, sir.
14: Quick, grab him. Here, lay him down here, on the floor.
7: He's fainted.
15: No. I'm going.
7: No, you are in no condition to go anywhere or do anything but rest.
1: Father, what are we going to do? This man is completely exhausted.
14: I know. And my men, my regiment, must be alerted.
1: I'll saddle Star. I know the way.
7: You will do no such thing, young lady.
1: Mother, I must. Father has to be here to muster the men as they arrive.
7: But it's dark. It's raining, and the woods are full of marauders. British cowboys, rebel skinners, they're all a murderous lot.
14: Who knows what they would do if they caught a pretty young girl like you. It's just too dangerous, Sybil.
1: But I have to. There isn't anyone else.
7: Absolutely not.
1: But I'm a good rider, Father. You know that.
14: Yes, Sybil, but...
1: And I know the route and where the men live.
14: She's right, Abigail.
7: But...
14: Now, she's the only one that can do this. Sybil... Get Star. You're going.
1: Oh, steady there. Steady, Star. Let me get this halter on. It's just a hemp one, but it'll have to do. I know you don't like this saddle either, but this one of Father's is the one that's handy.
14: Sybil?
1: Here, Father, I'm in Star's stall.
14: Your mother sent me out with your cape.
1: Thank you, Father.
14: It might help if it starts raining hard again. Are you sure you can do this?
1: I'm sure.
14: Here, then. Let me help you up.
1: Thank you. Oh, boy, easy, Star.
14: Here, I broke off this twig of a branch on my way from the house. Use it to keep Star at top gallop.
1: I will.
14: I'm counting on you, Sib. Be careful. Are you sure you remember the route? The roads are unmarked.
1: Yes, Father. I know I can do it.

0: Sybil raced into the wet April night, galloping down muddy, rutted roads, sounding the alarm first to farmhouses nearby.
1: The British are burning Danbury. Go to Colonel Luddington's by daybreak.
2: What? What's that you say?
1: The British, General Tryon and 2,000 men have attacked Danbury. They're burning all the Patriot supplies.
2: Sybil? Sybil Luddington? Is that you?
1: Yes, sir. Meet at my father's mill by daybreak. He'll muster the regiment then to mount an offensive.
2: I'll be there. You headed south to Carmel?
1: Yes, and then beyond.
2: Devi, you mind stopping at any more farms along North Horse Pound Road? You get on your way. I'll send out the alert to my neighbors.
1: Thank you.
2: Godspeed, Miss Luddington.
3: Let's go, Star. Come on, boy. Let's go.
0: Sybil galloped through Carmel.
1: The British are burning Danbury. Muster at Colonel Luddington's mill by daybreak. A call to arms. British troops are burning Danbury. Meet at Luddington's mill by sunrise.
0: She continued her daring ride southward to Mahopac.
1: General Tryon's troops have attacked Danbury. Muster at Luddington's mill by daybreak. Spread the alarm.
0: On she rode through the night, northward now on the westernmost part of the 40-mile loop of her journey, through Kent Cliffs, Reading Corners, and still northward.
1: Oh, I'm so tired. We must have come 30 miles. More than that by now. Good boy, Star. Okay, go, boy. There are more Patriots to warn.
0: Finally, in the wee hours of the morning, an exhausted Sybil rode into Stormville, the northernmost village on her route.
1: Muster at Colonel Luddington's mill. The British have attacked Danbury. They're burning the town.
4: Hello there. Miss Luddington. Sybil.
1: Hello, ma'am. Please, let your husband know that...
4: I know, dear. The British are at Danbury.
1: Yes, ma'am.
4: Are you all right?
1: Yes, ma'am.
4: You've just come from Farmer's Mill, then?
1: Yes, ma'am. I'm nearly around the loop now. Just a few more miles back home.
4: Word already reached us from others in the Colonel's regiment. They told us you had ridden through the night to call them to muster. Robert left for your place 2 hours ago.
1: They must have come north from Carmel to sound the alarm. Has everyone been alerted?
4: Everyone from around here. You get on home now before you collapse. You and your horse.
1: Yes, ma'am. We are tired.
4: I have no doubt of that. And Sybil?
1: Yes?
4: You are a true patriot, my dear. No man could have done better, and most not as well. May God see you safely home.
1: Father! Oh, Father!
5: Sybil! Oh, Sybil, you're safe. You're home.
1: Oh, Father.
5: Whoa, whoa, Star. Steady, boy. Let me help you down.
1: Father. Are they here? Did everyone come?
5: Yes. Yes, we're ready to march. The men are all here, thanks to you, Sybil.
6: Oh, look. Sybil's back.
7: What happened, Sybil?
6: You look so tired.
7: We want a story. You said. You tell us.
5: Now, you two scamper. You shouldn't even be out of bed yet. Run and tell your mother that Sybil has returned. Sybil will tell you all about it later. Get going, Derek. You too, Tertullus, my boy. I'm sure the story that you have to tell us, Sybil, will never be forgotten, not by your little brothers, not by anyone in the family. And if I don't miss my guess, boys and girls many years in the future will hear about the ride of Sybil Luddington, my...

0: bravest daughter. And now, my dear, it's to bed with you.
1: Colonel Ludington's 400 men marched across the New York border into Connecticut just in time to engage General Tryon's troops at Ridgefield, a few miles southwest of Danbury. Ludington's regiment and several others were able to drive Tryon back to his ships. Tryon's raid had destroyed 4,000 barrels of meat and hundreds of barrels of other food supplies and medicines vital to the revolutionary cause. 22 stores and other buildings had been destroyed. But the bravery of one 16-year-old girl and her amazing ride on April 26, 1777, helped the Patriots prevent further destruction and bloodshed.
2: You know, Aunt Carol, it's interesting that Sybil's name hasn't become as famous as that of other Patriots, like Paul Revere. After all, she rode twice as far over unmarked roads and in more dangerous circumstances.
1: True, but Sybil's brave ride has been recognized in several ways since that eventful night. Among her honors, a statue of her astride her horse now stands in Carmel, New York. And in 1975, the U.S. Postal Service issued a stamp featuring Sybil riding through the night with her scarlet cape streaming out behind her.
2: Well, I'm sure that none of us who've heard this story will ever forget her, Aunt Carol.
1: And Uncle Dan and I hope you won't forget to join us again next time for another exciting story.
2: Bye, everybody.
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1: This is Aunt Carol.
2: And Uncle Dan saying,
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This is Pastor David Muncy Weiss from Chambers Baptist Church here in Chambers, Arizona. I'd like to invite you to join us this Sunday for Sunday School at 10 a.m., our worship service at 11 a.m., our evening service at 5:30, or our Wednesday night Bible study at 6 p.m. Our church website is chambersbaptist.org. We look forward to seeing you soon.

But in a great house, there are not only vessels of gold and silver, but also of wood and of earth, and some to honor, and some to dishonor. If a man therefore purge himself from these, he shall be a vessel unto honor, sanctified and meet for the master's use, and prepared unto every good work.

Psalm 145, verse 4, one generation shall praise thy works to another and shall declare thy mighty acts. Hello, friends. This is Mike Stanley, family pastor of Building Godly Generations Ministries in Highland, Arkansas. 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

0: Decide in haste, repent in leisure. A lot of folks who say, well, let's do something even if it's wrong. Sometimes people get married that way. They marry in haste. Sometimes people make business decisions that way. Sometimes a man will just quit school, quit a job, leave a church, go someplace, move out of a city. No real leadership from the Lord. Listen to me, my friend. If you're in the middle of a decision, you wait on God. Bloom where you're planted till God moves you. The Holy Spirit of God does not push. If you feel something between your shoulder blades pushing you, that's not the Holy Spirit. He leads. He guides. He doesn't shove.
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Greetings, this is Jacob Jensen, pastor of Stronghold Baptist Church in Pinon, Arizona. 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

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If you are in the Rhema, Pine Hill, or Zuni Pueblo area, I would like to invite you to Mount Calvary Baptist Church. We are a church that has a heart to see everyone come to know Jesus as their Savior and live a victorious life in Christ. We are located just 2 miles south of Highway 53 on the road that goes to Pine Hill. We have Sunday school for all ages at 10 a.m., and the main service starts at 11 a.m. Our Wednesday evening Bible study and prayer meeting is at 6 p.m. Thank you for listening to Native Bible Radio and KOFJ 88.1 FM, and keep on following Jesus.

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This is Pastor Andy Magnarella at Bethel Baptist Church in Pecotes-Movi, Arizona, on the Hopi Reservation. 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
1: Hello, everybody. 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I'm from Cornfield, Arizona, and you're listening to Native Bible Radio.

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The church building is located on Highway 264 next to the Arizona Department of Transportation Yard. 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

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This is Pastor David Muncy Weiss from Chambers Baptist Church here in Chambers, Arizona. I'd like to invite you to join us this Sunday for Sunday school at 10 a.m., our worship service at 11 a.m., our evening service at 5:30, or our Wednesday night Bible study at 6 p.m. Our church website is chambersbaptist.org. We look forward to seeing you soon.

Let not your heart be troubled. Ye believe in God, believe also in me. In my Father's house are many mansions. If it were not so, I would have told you. I go to prepare a place for you. And if I go and prepare a place for you, I will come again and receive you unto myself, that where I am, there ye may be also. And whither I go, ye know, and the way ye know. Thomas saith unto him, Lord, we know not whither thou goest, and how can we know the way? Jesus saith unto him, I am the way, the truth, and the life. No man cometh unto the Father but by

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Hello, friends. This is Mike Stanley, family pastor of Building Godly Generations Ministries in Highland, Arkansas. 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

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If you are in the Rhema, Pine Hill, or Zuni Pueblo area, I would like to invite you to Mount Calvary Baptist Church. We are a church that has a heart to see everyone come to know Jesus as their Savior and live a victorious life in Christ. We are located just 2 miles south of Highway 53 on the road that goes to Pine Hill. We have Sunday school for all ages at 10 a.m., and the main service starts at 11 a.m. Our Wednesday evening Bible study and prayer meeting is at 6 p.m. Thank you for listening to Native Bible Radio and KOFJ 88.1 FM, and keep on following Jesus.

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This is Pastor Andy Magnarella at Bethel Baptist Church in Picotsmovi, Arizona, on the Hopi Reservation. 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

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Thank you for listening to Native Bible Radio. 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The church building is located on Highway 264 next to the Arizona Department of Transportation Yard. We have services on Sunday morning starting at 10 a.m. and then on Sunday evening at 6 p.m. We'd also like to invite you to our Wednesday night prayer meeting and Bible study at 7 p.m. We look forward to your visit. 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

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Hello, friends. This is Mike Stanley, family pastor of Building Godly Generations Ministries in Highland, Arkansas. 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

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This is Pastor David Muncy Weiss from Chambers Baptist Church here in Chambers, Arizona. 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

Greetings, this is Jacob Jensen, pastor of Stronghold Baptist Church in Pinon, Arizona. 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
1: Therefore, whosoever heareth these sayings of mine and doeth them, I will liken him unto a wise man which built his house upon a rock. And the rain descended, and the floods came, and the winds blew, and beat upon that house, and it fell not, for it was founded upon a rock. And everyone that heareth these sayings of mine, and doeth them not, shall be likened unto a foolish man which built his house upon the sand. And the rain descended, and the floods came, and the winds blew, and beat upon that house, and it fell, and great was the fall.

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1: July 8th, the ending to our story. Every fairy tale concludes with the famous line, "And they lived happily ever after." But in life, is this really the case? As Christians, if we're not careful, we can start to believe so. We can think our story is done. Think of it this way. When someone asks for your testimony, does your story resolve at salvation? Or does it continue right up through your current hardships, challenges, and victories in Christ? Well, today, we'll hear from a man who knows what it means to share his full testimony. Here he is with his true story on this Unshackled Daily Devotional.
2: I'm Eric Tomasino, and all three of us kids had different names, but the same environment, drunkenness and fighting. From the age of 4, I went to church with my stepdad, who married Mom when I was 10. I was ashamed when I realized they'd been living together all those years. I stuttered badly and started smoking at 12, then moved into marijuana to feel accepted. Soon I tried other drugs. I would lie, steal, and fight for drugs, picking fights, just to prove I was tough. And once I beat a kid so badly he was hospitalized. School sent me to a psychologist, but that didn't help. When the school suspended me for hurting a teacher, Mom signed the papers to let me quit. I worked at a restaurant, earning enough to buy speed. But after I was arrested for assault and battery, my parents cracked down so hard I considered suicide. And a good friend gave his life to Christ and tried to share God's love with me, but I grew worse, threatened Mom, and was high all the time. I wanted to overdose and end it all. And finally, I agreed to go to church with my friend, raised my hand, and went forward to ask Jesus into my life. But even so, life wasn't easy. I gave in to the cravings and used drugs. The pastor suggested a Christian drug treatment center. I completed the program and stayed on as an intern. After I married at 21, my stutter gradually disappeared. Today, I serve the Lord as the executive director of the same ministry that helped me get off drugs.
1: The Apostle Paul says of himself in Philippians chapter 3, verse 12, "Not that I have already obtained all this, or have already arrived at my goal, but I press on to take hold of that for which Christ Jesus took hold of me." Friend, our road after salvation is still part of our journey. We are now in the process of sanctification, and we have the hope of heaven as our finish line. So do not let your story end too soon. We will never reach the goal while we toil here on earth, but with each step, we have the opportunity to give glory.

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Hi, I'm Steve Schwetz from Through the Bible. Why don't you join us at 10 o'clock every weekday morning as our teacher, Dr. J. Vernon McGee, takes us through the Bible, one book at a time. You can hop on or off the Bible bus anytime you want. 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

0: All right, now good day to each and every one of you. I'm Brother James, and I greet you as always in the name of our Lord and Savior Jesus Christ, the Lamb of God, which taketh away the sin of the world. And I welcome you to the Preaching of the Cross radio broadcast. This program is heard on this radio station through the prayerful support of our home church, the Bible Baptist Church in DeLand, Florida. We have been on the air since 1991 daily. Our weekly program began in 81, but we've been on the radio every single day, and we have never taken 1 minute of air time to ask, beg, plead for money. God's been so good to us. Our people at our home church and the listeners to this program have been so kind and so gracious that we have not had to ask them. They have just, they know the need, and they gladly meet that need. And then we're thankful to the station managers and the local church stations all across America and around the world that are so kind to allow us this half-hour spot on their radio station as part of their programming. We're so very, very happy that God allows us to preach His Word for these 30 minutes as often as we are able to come to you. We are in the midst of a study of the book of Titus. We are not quite, but almost halfway through this wonderful book of the Bible. We have been talking for many, many broadcasts now about the material in chapter 2, which deals with aged men, aged women, young men, and young women, the specific instructions given to those groups of people. And we're going to wrap up what the book of Titus is saying to the young men on the program today, and then we're going to move into the next section, which has to do with instructions to servants. And so let's back up and read, starting at verse number 6. Young men likewise exhort to be sober-minded, in all things showing thyself a pattern of good works, in doctrine showing uncorruptness, gravity, sincerity, sound speech that cannot be condemned, that he that is the contrary part may be ashamed, having no evil thing to say of you. And then we shift in verse 9, exhort servants to be obedient unto their own masters and to please them well in all things, not answering again, not purloining, but showing all good fidelity, that they may adorn the doctrine of God our Savior in all things. Now, with regard to these young men, we have discussed sober-minded. We've discussed the pattern of good works. We have discussed doctrine, uncorruptness, gravity, sincerity, sound speech. But now this phrase remains, having no evil thing to say of you. If one will walk in wisdom toward them that are without, that's to take words directly from Colossians 4:5. And if we will let our light shine before men, Matthew 5:16, and if we will keep ourselves unspotted from the world, that's James 1:27, there will certainly be evil things said of us. But those who say them will not have them to say, they will be forced to invent them. You understand? The Bible didn't say that if we live for Jesus Christ, no one would ever speak evil of us. The Bible said we are to make sure that they don't have any, we've not done any evil. We have not given them anything to say that would be correct or accurate or true. That's the challenge. That's the call. Now, the classic example is to be noted in the trial of Jesus, when, and I quote from Mark 14:56, many bear false witness against him, but their witness agreed not together. J. Philip Morgan, my pastor when I was first saved, used to say, so live that when someone speaks evil of you, no one will believe it. Now think about this. The only perfect man who ever lived was hated. John 15:18. He was despised. Isaiah 53:3. He was slandered. Luke 11:15. He was mocked. Mark 15:29. He was ridiculed. Matthew 27:42. And he was nailed to a tree. John 20, verses 25 to 27. The only perfect man who ever lived received such treatment because he was different. He was different from a world bound for hell. He was different from a world that worshiped self. He was different from a world that walked after the flesh and served fleshly lusts and desires 24 hours a day. My friend, if you walk in the Spirit and in the light of the Word of God, you will be hated, John 17, 14. You will be misunderstood, John 8, 43. You will be cast out, John 9, 22. You will be opposed, Matthew 10, 36. You will be reviled, Matthew 5, 11. Do not give me any of this business about being an apostolic church if your fellowship is not persecuted. Acts 8, 1. The average Christian in America would throw a fit if they saw a New Testament church. They think the New Testament church is characterized by silly grins, garbage music, emotional and psychological appeals, sharing experiences, phoning in dollars for Jesus, and getting along with everybody so you can be accepted by the community and get a loan at the local bank. That's not a New Testament church. The New Testament church was characterized by a love for the truth, jail ministries, street preaching, and was in every way socially unacceptable. If you live the life set forth in these verses in Titus, you can rest assured people will say evil things about you, but not because you are evil. A vast amount of the ridicule and mockery will come not from outside, but from those on the inside who are just playing church. Through envy and the fact that your activity shines a light of condemnation upon their inactivity, it is often those within the church who will have a major part in carrying out the work of slander, evil speaking, etc. And you've just got to be aware of that. I wish that wasn't so. I wish I didn't have to say that, but I do. Psalm 35 and verse 11. Let me read to you Psalm 35, verses 11 and 12. False witnesses did rise up. They laid to my charge things that I knew not. They rewarded me evil for good to the spoiling of my soul. Now you see that? You cannot stop people from treating you in an evil manner, but you just have to make sure that you were doing good while they were doing evil, that you're not reaping what you sowed or getting what you deserve. That's all you can do. The Bible says in Psalm 109, verse number 4, for my love, they are my adversaries, but I give myself unto prayer, and they have rewarded me evil for good and hatred for my love. Now that's heartbreaking. That's discouraging. That's very, very sad. But that's our calling as Christians. We must do right. We cannot force others to do right. But we must see to it that when they mistreat us, they are not evening the score because we have not mistreated them. Now Matthew 26, verse 59. Now the chief priests and elders and all the council sought false witness against Jesus to put him to death, but found none. Yea, though many false witnesses came, yet found they none. And the last came two false witnesses and said, this fellow said, I am able to destroy the temple of God and to build it in 3 days, which of course he didn't say. And the Bible says that Jesus, of course, didn't answer all that foolishness. Now they spoke evil of him. There's no question about that. But they had no evil thing to say. They just had to lie. They just had to make it up. And that's how we are called to live as Christians. All right, now we shift gears. And the Bible says in verse number 9, exhort servants. Oh, this is going to be really rough, really, really tough, because most of you listening to my voice live in the United States of America, and you have never read the Bible from cover to cover. You certainly have not spent 12 years of your life sitting 5 days a week for 6, 7, or 8 hours a day listening to the Bible. Can you imagine that? Think about that. Our ministers went to Bible school for maybe 4 years, and only half, if that, of the classes they took were in the Bible. And yet, almost everyone listening to my voice right now, you went 6 to 8 hours a day, 180 days a year, for 12 years, to a federal or public school that taught you almost 100% contrary to the Word of God, the Holy Bible. Do you understand the amount of indoctrination you have to overcome in order to live the Christian life? It's phenomenal. And so here's what the Bible says. Exhort servants to burn down the farm. No, that's not it. Exhort servants to gum up the works of the machinery at the factory. No, that's not what it says. Exhort servants to be shiftless and lazy and cheat and steal, because it's not fair that the boss man is so rich and they work for so little. No. That's not the Bible. Let's try the Word of God. You ready? Let's try the Word of God. Exhort servants to be obedient unto their own masters, and to please them well in all things, not answering again. Verse 9 opens an area of New Testament teaching which has been greatly neglected in our day. Though it has been some time since a system of slavery existed in our nation, though slavery exists all around the world today, the idea that slavery ended in 1865 is quite the joke. But it is the minister's duty to declare all the counsel of God, Acts 20:27. The preacher who does not set forth these principles is said to be proud, knowing nothing. That's 1 Timothy 6:4. Since every word of God is pure, Proverbs 30 verse 5, all things that were written aforetime were written for our learning, Romans 15, 4, and all scripture is profitable, 2 Timothy 3:16, we would do well to spend a few moments searching the pages of the New Testament to see what God has said on the subject of servitude. And it will be shocking, but that's only because we have a different orientation or indoctrination, and we have been taught to question the Holy Bible. So let's try this. The slave is told to remain where he was when he got saved, 1 Corinthians 7:20, and to make use of this position for the Lord's glory, 1 Corinthians 7:21. When the Apostle Paul won a runaway slave, Onesimus, to Christ, he sent him back to his owner. You can read about that in the book of Philemon. The slave is told to honor his master, 1 Timothy 6:1. To obey his master, Ephesians 6:5. To please his master, Titus 2:9, and to fear his master, Ephesians chapter 6 and verse number 5. Now, why does he do this? He is to do this for the sake of his Christian testimony, 1 Timothy 6:1, that he might bring honor to the gospel, Titus chapter 2 and verse number 10, and to show that true freedom is found in Jesus Christ, 1 Corinthians 7:22. Now again, we have the principle of servitude being ultimately the service of God. Though one is serving a master of flesh, Ephesians 6:5, in his heart, the man is to serve God, Ephesians 6:6, and not a man, Colossians 2:3. He is to be faithful because he has another owner, Jesus Christ, who purchased him with blood, 1 Peter chapter 1, verses 18 to 19. The servant is reminded that whether he is a slave or free, Ephesians 6:8, he shall be rewarded, Proverbs 13:21, by God if he serves God, Colossians chapter 3, verse 24. In like manner, the man who finds himself in a position where he must serve another will receive no special consideration at the judgment seat of Christ for any wrong that he does just because he lived in a bad situation. That's Colossians 3:25. There are also special instructions given to Christians who are owners of slaves or servants. These instructions deal with the treatment of those under their authority. One will search the scriptures in vain to find any word commanding the release of servants or condemning the practice. Okay, I know. I feel the tension through the radio. It's coming back. My voice is going out to you, and your anxiety is reaching back to me. So, just hang on, hang on. Take a few deep breaths. Relax. Please, listen carefully. By the way, our church looks like the United Nations. We have people from almost every kindred, tongue, and tribe under heaven, so it seems. So there's no racial component to this whatsoever. Again, you would have to be educated in the school systems of America to believe that only one color of people or race of people or type of people have been slaves. There are slaves of every color on almost every continent today. Today. That's a fact. So let's say that, this is a good place to say it. The apostolic church was never concerned with reform of society or with altering laws and governments, except it be by the conversion of individuals to Jesus Christ. When Paul appeared before rulers, he never discussed legislation that might favor the cause or profit his denomination. He preached salvation or damnation. The modern church in America has become involved in politics. Now, please, let me say this carefully. Because some of your churches are involved in politics, but you still knock on doors, preach on the street, have bus ministries, try to win people to Jesus Christ. So please listen carefully to what I'm saying. The modern church in America, including the ministers who spend hours and hours a day with Fox News and minutes a day with the Word of God, is involved in politics and social reform because this world has become their home and they want to be comfortable at home. Now don't get me wrong, I prefer freedom to a prison cell. But our primary duty, as shown us by Jesus Christ and by the early church, is to preach the gospel. There is to be a relationship of love between master and servant, 1 Timothy 6:2, because they are brothers in Christ, Philemon chapter 1, verse 16. The master is not to threaten, Ephesians 6:9. The remainder of Ephesians 6:9, or the reminder in Ephesians 6:9, that he too has a master in heaven, would show that all scriptural commands to love and to respect and to be kind are in effect, whether a man is bond or free. The question is asked by stunned individuals, including some of you. Are you in favor of slavery? No. I am in favor of the Bible. I do not oppose what God does not oppose, and I do not promote what God cannot promote. Our job is not to reform the world, but to go into the world and preach the gospel. Now, there are so many things I want to say, but every one of them that I say will require me to say three or four or five more things. So, I'm being overly cautious here, and that's not what I'm accustomed to doing. So let me say this. Here is a man who lives in Sumter, South Carolina, and his master assigns him to quarters. He must live in these quarters. They are not owned by him. They're owned by his master, and he must live in those quarters. He does not provide for himself or for his own family. What food he has is given to him by his master. What utilities he has are provided for him by his master. What opportunities he has for his children are limited by the will of his master. And you say, if I was in a system like that, I would want to break free of it. So now this same man is free. He's free. And in South Carolina, in Sumter, he lives in a government-owned housing project, and he is told in which unit of the housing project he will live. He does not provide for his own family. He only has to give them what is provided for him by his master, the government. He does not provide or pay for his own utilities. He only has utilities that are provided for him by his master, the government. And the opportunities for his children are limited by the programs provided them by his master, the government. I'm not sure what level of freedom that represents, but it's not much. All right, now before we go on with a few paragraphs of facts on file, let's make some practical application. First of all, we see that God has set every member of the body where it has pleased him. 1 Corinthians 12:18. Are you saved? And he reminds us, all of us, that in whatsoever state we are found, therewith we are to be content. Philippians 4:11. There are many peculiar philosophies being noised abroad today. One is that the moment you receive Christ, you're on the road to financial prosperity. You'll never miss another payment. In fact, you'll soon live in a glorious new home with two fancy cars and a swimming pool. You know the routine. Is that what happened to the beggar Lazarus? Luke 16. Is this what Peter knew to be a wonderful experience of letting Christ come into his life when Jesus said in Matthew 19, poverty? Is this what Onesimus, Philemon 1:12, or even Paul realized in 2 Corinthians 4:8-10, when he said he was hungry? You see, a large number of those I've had the privilege of winning to Christ have been poor people with no fine future here on earth and no hope of ever climbing the social ladder. When they received Jesus Christ, they received hope, peace, joy, and riches in heaven. Many of these people still live in one-room flats, housing projects, and homes with no air conditioning. Do you think I would waste 5 minutes of my time, their time, or God's time, telling them if they had enough faith they could get out of those circumstances? You're wrong. And the TV preacher's wrong, and the prosperity preacher's wrong. When a woman's been abandoned by a drunkard husband to raise 6 children by herself, getting saved doesn't put money in the bank. A certain charismatic personality once pointed his finger in my face and sneered, "You're too realistic to live by faith." What he didn't understand was that my faith was in the reality of the Bible, wherein Jesus reminds us that the poor you have with you always. That's Mark 14:7. Look it up. The Lazarus of Luke 16 died in faith and was carried by angels into Abraham's bosom. But his saving faith did not change the fact that he was the most destitute of beggars to the day of his death. You better think about that, because there's people lying to you. And they're telling you that Jesus is going to make you rich, not in this life. And they're telling you that, now get this, if you send them your money, you'll get rich. Are you, in what reality does that work? Let me see if I got this right. You, a poor man, a poor woman, living in a tiny little home, you send your money to a millionaire TV preacher, and he tells you you're going to get rich? There's a word for that. Some of you like to study the Greek. Some of you like to study the Hebrew. There's a word for that type of operation. It's called lying. Those men are thieves. Now, I'm out of time. And this is a terrible place to run out of time, because there is so much more that needs to be said about this matter of servitude and bondage and poverty. And it needs to be said, and somebody needs to say it. And usually those things that need to be said that nobody wants to say, it ends up being my job to say them. And Lord willing, on the next broadcast, we'll have much more to say about these matters. I hope you'll be with us then. Our web address is jameswknox.org, jameswknox.org. Our mailing address is 872 Glenwood Road, 872 Glenwood Road. That's in DeLand, Florida. And the zip code number 32720. That's 32720. That mailing address is in the United States of America. 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And so we're going to trust the announcer to come on in just a moment, let you know when you can hear us again on this station. And we hope at that time that you and a friend that you invite to listen with you will join us for the Preaching of the Cross radio broadcast. Until then, I'm Brother James. May the Lord richly bless you, and good day.
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0: This morning, Dr. Hawthorne will return again to the names of God. What is his name? This morning, Jehovah Shalom, out of Judges chapter 6, verse number 24. What is his name? Jehovah Shalom. Yat-eh, Dr. Hawthorne.
1: Yat-eh, O Adahuish Ago, Yat-eh, Nikidish Nido, De Kodo, Jolago, De Yin, Nik Inajos, Le, A Koko, Nikit Hojongo, Kodok Adanahusil, De Isins Agishim, Nedo. 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To Adigi Nehadahio let a coco. 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Donalto the quig or shame. The yallagi beca naswa. A coco, in a yego. A car now wagi at a harla the anahosil's inko. Bahil linegi at the go an nisko at a. Ashi at a hat ida na ini that a. Dego a nilko at

The 13 most notorious villains in the Bible, Ahab and Jezebel, had a faulty philosophy. They thought that they could sow wickedness and not reap judgment. Well, we read yesterday that according to the word of the Lord that was spoken by the mouth of his prophet Elijah, it was predicted that Ahab would die and the dogs would lick his blood. And we read the end of that story. Well, preacher, what about Jezebel? Did she get by with her wickedness? 16 years has passed since Elijah pronounced judgment on Ahab and Jezebel. 16 years, think about that. For 16 years, she continues to worship her false gods, persecute Jehovah's prophets, and live wickedly. I wonder how many times she laughed at the prophecy of Elijah. He said the dogs were going to eat me. By the way, 16 years seems like a long time. She lives as royalty, and to those on the outside looking in, seems to be prosperous and happy. I like what Dr. R.G. Lee said. He said she may have felt like she got by with it, but I'll bet you a dog never barked where she didn't jump. Has she gotten away with murder, preacher? Has she sown wickedness and dodged the harvest? Is the law of sowing and reaping to be spurned? 2 Kings chapter 9, and when Jehu was come to Jezreel, Jezebel heard of it, and she painted her face and tied her head and looked out at a window. And as Jehu entered in at the gate, she said, "Hath Zimri peace, who slew his master?" And he lifted up his face to the window and said, "Who is on my side? Who?" And there looked out to him two or three eunuchs. And he said, "Throw her down." So they threw her down, and some of her blood was sprinkled on the wall and on the horses. And he trod her underfoot. And when he was come in, he did eat and drink and said, "Go see now this cursed woman and bury her, for she is a king's daughter." And they went to bury her, but they found no more of her than the skull and the feet and the palms of her hand. Wherefore they came again and told him, and he said, "This is the word of the Lord, which he spake by his servant Elijah the Tishbite, saying, in the portion of Jezreel shall dogs eat the flesh of Jezebel." God's judgment, folks, does not always come immediately. Remember that. Remember, a farmer does not sow in May and reap in June. But what he planted does grow. And although a space of grace may precede it, when judgment does come, it comes with complete finality. You say, "Preacher, what are some lessons for Christians today from what we've looked at this week?" Number one, never fall for the devil's lie when he tries to convince you that sin does not have consequences. Number two, never doubt the law of sowing and reaping. No matter how it might look short term, those who break God's commandments will reap the consequences of their actions. Don't envy sinners. Are you listening to me? Don't envy those who seem to be getting away with evil. There is a way that seemeth right unto a man, but the end thereof is the ways of death. Number three, why don't we take the law of sowing and reaping and turn it to our benefit? Why don't we sow good seed? Because the law of sowing and reaping applies to righteousness as well as wickedness. Galatians chapter 6, "Be not deceived, God is not mocked, for whatsoever a man soweth, that shall he also reap. For he that soweth to his flesh shall of the flesh reap corruption, but he that soweth to the Spirit shall of the Spirit reap life everlasting. And let us not be weary," are you listening to me, Christians? "And let us not be weary in well-doing, for in due season we shall reap if we faint not." Let's just keep doing right. Let's just keep doing right. Have a great weekend. The right thing to do is to go to church this Sunday. Until next Monday, let's continue to look for that blessed hope and the glorious appearing of the great God and our Savior, Jesus Christ.

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1: 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My son, if thou wilt receive my words and hide my commandments with thee, so that thou incline thine ear unto wisdom and apply thine heart to understanding, yea, if thou criest after knowledge and liftest up thy voice for understanding, if thou seekest her as silver and searchest for her as for hid treasures, then shalt thou understand the fear of the Lord and find the knowledge of God. For the Lord giveth wisdom, out of his mouth cometh knowledge and understanding. He layeth up sound wisdom for the righteous, he is a buckler to them that walk uprightly. He keepeth the paths of judgment, and preserveth the way of his saints. Then shalt thou understand righteousness, and judgment, and equity, yea, every good path. When wisdom entereth into thine heart, and knowledge is pleasant unto thy soul, discretion shall preserve thee, understanding shall keep thee, to deliver thee from the way

0: and forgetteth the covenant of her God. For her house inclineth unto death, and her paths unto the dead. None that go unto her return again, neither take they hold of the paths of life, that thou mayest walk in the way of good men, and keep the paths of the righteous. For the upright shall dwell in the land, and the perfect shall remain in it. But the wicked shall be cut off from the earth, and the transgressors shall be rooted out of it. We trust that the power of God's Word on today's edition of Light for Your Pathway was a blessing. 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

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If you are in the Rhema, Pine Hill, or Zuni Pueblo area, I would like to invite you to Mount Calvary Baptist Church. 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

0: This is the More Sure Word Broadcast, a biblical preaching outreach of Pastor Brent Logan from the Sweet Springs Baptist Church in Ardmore, Alabama. We are so glad you've joined us today. And now, let's listen in from the pulpit of Pastor Logan.
1: How many people, amen, have come to Jesus Christ and they've lost their whole family? Maybe they were Jewish. Maybe they were Orthodox. Maybe they were something else. And their whole family turned on them. They did lose their whole family. And yet they found such a bigger family. They found so many more brothers and sisters. Now I want to drill down a little bit deeper and get what I think he's saying to these disciples. Because I think every one of these guys did just that. Jesus walked by these disciples and he'd say, "Follow me." And Matthew had to get up from his job and just leave everything and follow him. Jesus walked along the shore of Galilee and he said to Peter, James, John, he said, "Follow me," and they had to leave their boats. But guys, listen to me. I think sometimes we think this is an easy thing. He's not just telling them to leave their boats. He's telling them to leave everything. Do you know what they left? Come here now. You know what they left? They left their house. They left their land. They left their brothers. They left their sisters. They left their wives. They left their children. Can you imagine if Nathaniel said, "Lord, can I bring my wife and kids with me?" I think some of us don't really think about what these 12 disciples did. They left their wife. You say, "Well, why would Jesus ask that?" The military asked people to do that. Do you know what? If Miss Allie would have went up to the military and said, "You know, we just got married. He can't leave." You know what the military said to Allie? "Leave your wife." You know what happens when people have tours of duty in the military? You know what they have to do? They have to leave their wife, and they have to leave their children. And sometimes they have to leave, if it's in wartime, sometimes they have to leave for an extended period of time. And you know what they don't say? They don't go to their CO and say, "Can my children come?" That's not such a strange phenomena. And we don't need, "Oh, what a terrible military. Why don't they let all the family go?" Jesus comes to these guys and says, "Leave your wife, leave your children, leave your job, leave your parents, leave everything you know, and follow me. Forsake every bit of it. Get up and walk away from it." And they're going to do that for 3.5 years. Now, they're not going to do it forever, but they did it for 3.5 years. You try to stay away from your wife for 3.5 years. You know, back in the 1800s, we had missionaries that had to go to the field without their families. I think if we're not careful, and we try to emphasize the home in our church, we do, and we're going to continue to do that. But let me tell you something. Let me tell you something. Your home does not take precedence over Jesus Christ. The chief relationship in every person's heart in this room ought to be Jesus Christ. And if he tells you, "I want you to walk away from your whole family for 3.5 years, you ought to say, "Yes, sir." Amen. I'm not saying he's going to do that, but he did that to these guys. No wonder Peter said, "What do I get out of it?" Now, yeah, every now and then, you know, Jesus said, "Peter, good news for you today. We're going to your house. You get a little break. But we'll have to go see your mother-in-law. She's sick down there. We'll have to." "John, we'll let you see your children today." Oh, Jesus would never ask us to do that. Do you know how many people have not only given their lives to Jesus, But their own children were ate by lions because of Jesus. And they not only forsook their relationship, that their whole family was killed because of Jesus Christ. That happened time after time after time in the early church. We are so far down on the list of being close to God. What have we given up? Well, I gave up 2 hours Saturday morning to go to Bible Institute. I gave up 5 hours in 2024 to witness to people. I gave up 5% of my salary to give it to missions. Our level of commitment to Jesus is just so low. Do you know why? Probably we don't think it's worth it.
2: That's it.
1: And the Lord says, Peter, you don't know whether it's worth it? How about 100 times? 100 times worth it. It's 100 times better than anything that you're going to look for on your own. And I promise you that. Do we really believe it's worth it? That living for Jesus Christ is 100 times better and it's worth whatever I have to walk away from. He said, not only that, he said, you'll inherit everlasting life. Now, again, I think that's why that word regeneration is so important. But I want to remind you what the Bible says in 1 John chapter 5. The Bible says, if we believe on the name of the Son of God, we may know that we have eternal life. I'm not waiting for everlasting life. I have eternal life right now as a present possession. Well, then what does this mean? Well, there's a part of me that doesn't have eternal life. This right here, the sands of time are sinking on it. And the clock is ticking on this body of flesh, and it's going to run out of life. But one of these days, God's even going to let this body have eternal, everlasting life. And I'll have a new body. A real body, but a new one. What do you get out of it, Peter? He says one other thing to him. He said, verse number 30, he said, but many that are first shall be last, and the last shall be first. He said, you don't know what you get out of it? You'll get to be first. Because you're last now, you'll get to be first then. You know what I know? I remember growing up, everybody hates to be last. Were you ever on the ball field when they were picking out people? And they picked them on this side and that side, and they're wanting them to pick you, and they don't pick you, and you would rather be, don't pick me last, please don't pick me last, make you feel so bad when you're last. Boy, I hate being last, but you know, you want to be honest with you, I hate being in the middle too. Who wants to be in the middle? I don't want to be in the middle. You ever been in competitions or played sports? You want to be the middle team? God forbid that I would be on a mediocre team. No, I want to compete for championships. I don't want to be in the middle of the pack. You know what happens to coaches that they're in the middle? They get fired because nobody wants to be in the middle. Everybody wants to be first. And the Lord says, Peter, you want to know what you get out of it? I'll let you be first. I'll let you be first later if you'll be last now. And so many people trying to be first now, and they don't understand they're going to be last later. Put yourself like, you know, you've heard that little acronym of JOY. J, Jesus first, O, others second, Y, yourself last. That's such a great little truth. And that's real. If you want to have joy in life, put Jesus first, put others next, and put yourself last. And if you'll do that, you can have real joy in the Christian life. And you know what else you'll have? You'll get something else out of it. And the whole next chapter, he's going to give a whole parable about what it means to be first and what it means to be last. When we meet the Lord one day, where you think you're going to be in the line. It'll be dependent on how you follow Jesus and what you've forsaken. And it'll be dependent on if you've put yourself first or you put the souls of men first and you put the work of God first and you made sure He was number one, not you and not your kids and not your job. I mean, I get these disciples, I mean, they walked away from jobs. Just picked up and left. And you wrap yourself up in that, the Lord says, okay, you're moving on back in the line. But if you'll just go ahead and get in the back of the line and live for me, then when a new line is formed up there, I'll let you be at the first of the line.
2: Amen.
1: That's what you get, Peter. You get to be first. You want to be the first? Oh, I want to be first. Everybody wants to be first. Well, then get last. And as I conclude this message, I want to think about this a little bit more. Peter says, what shall we have therefore? You know what I say to that? Peter, you really didn't have much to begin with. What did you have, Peter? A boat? What did you have, Peter? A net? Maybe a few fish. You had a fishing business, and it wasn't all that great. Maybe a little bitty house somewhere up there around Galilee. What did you really have? Tell me about how rich your life was before you met Jesus Christ. Tell me how great your job was before you met. Tell us about it, Matthew. What it was like working for those Romans. What was it like working, taking the money from them Jews? Tell me about how great your job was. Tell me about how great your life was. Come on, testify. Tell me what all you gave up. You walked away from all of that so you could experience Jesus. Instead of worrying how many fish you're going to catch and knowing how you're going to pay your bills the next day, you got to see him heal a blind man, and you got to see him let a leper get cleansed, and you saw him make the lame walk, and you saw somebody rise up from the dead, and you heard preaching like you'd never heard in all your life. You heard things you couldn't even dream about. You saw him still the water with just his words. And you got to look on his face every day. And you've got to walk with him and talk with him and fellowship with him. What do you have? Oh, you've got so much more because you really didn't have anything before you met him. In church, we really didn't have anything before we met him. What do you get, Peter? Listen. What do you get, Peter? For over 2,000 years, people are going to talk about you. Guys, Peter is nobody. He's a nobody. And now half the world thinks he's... They're meeting his St. Peter's. Can you imagine Peter comes back to earth and he sees St. Peter's Basilica? Can you imagine what he'd think? He'd belly laugh and whoop himself and say, my goodness, people been talking about Peter for 2,000 years. We read his name all the time in the Bible. What do you get? I tell you what you get. Nobody knew you were nobody, and nobody would even care you were anybody, and everybody would have forgotten you 50 years after you're dead. And for 2,000 years, people have been talking about you. How about that?
0: And that's all the time we have for today. We trust that the preaching of the Word of God has been a help to your heart. 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

0: How many wise men came to Bethlehem to see the baby Jesus? Was it three or maybe more? Well, welcome to Through the Bible. 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Now, before we get started, we got just a couple of minutes to share some letters from our fellow Bible bus passengers. First, we hear from Patricia. She writes this. I am the assistant manager of a bagel shop in Michigan. This week, I had the radio on before we opened. I was listening to Vernon McGee while performing my opening duties, while the two other employees made bagels. My coworker asked, "Who are you listening to? He has a very strange voice." I told her, "Dr. McGee," and went to the front to get ready for customers. My coworker then opened the door, and the customers flooded in, literally. This is a super busy place in the morning. The line goes out onto the sidewalk, and all kinds of people are standing inside waiting for their bagels. Well, I didn't have time to turn off the radio, and the only sound booming through the shop was my beloved Vernon McGee's distinct teaching. Then I realized how quiet it was. You could hear a pin drop. No one said a word as they stood in line. I decided not to do anything, just let everyone hear the full teaching. Finally, my regional manager, who's from the Middle East, kindly and gently told me I can't have the Bible study going on instead of the approved company music. He laughed at my willingness to get the message out there, even if it was unconventional. He also asked about Dr. McGee and was touched by the teaching and wanted to know more. Well, bravo to you, Patricia, and to all of you sharing God's word with others. Now, here's a quick note. This is from Grace. She shares this. I listen to your program daily. My mom got saved at Dr. McGee's church when she was younger. She is now 89 and still listens to your programs every day. What a blessing it has been to my mom and me. Thank you so much for continuing to be a big part of our lives. Well, thank you, Grace, and thanks to your mom as well, too, for traveling with us all these years. I'm sure that you both have got a lot of stories to tell about what you've learned along the way. And by the way, what's God teaching you as we journey through His Word together? If you've been riding the Bible bus for a while, maybe you're seeing a book of the Bible in a brand new light this time through. And then, like Patricia, are you boldly sharing God's Word at work or right in your own community? We'd love to hear about it. You can drop us a note using the feedback tool in our app. You can email BibleBus@ttb.org or send a letter to Box 7100, Pasadena, California, 91109. In Canada, Box 25325, London, Ontario, N6C6B1. And you can also call and leave a voicemail message at 1-800-65-BIBLE. We truly love hearing how God's moving in your life. So whatever way you prefer to reach out to us, do it. Let's pray. Heavenly Father, thank you for the power and the clarity of your word. When confusion surrounds us, you speak truth. When questions arise, you reveal who you are and what you're doing in our lives. And as we open the scriptures, fill us with your spirit so that we can understand, believe, and live out your truth. In Jesus' name, amen. We're off to Matthew chapter 2 on Through the Bible with Dr. J. Vernon McGee.
1: We come today to chapter 2 in the Gospel of Matthew. If you have your Bible, you'll want to turn there with us. And as you do, I urge you to use our notes and outlines if you have them. If you do not, write in and ask for them. We have a set for you. Now, as we come to the second chapter of Matthew, we have here the visit of the wise men after the birth of the Lord Jesus, and then the flight into Egypt and the return to Nazareth. Now, all of this is that which took place historically, but back of this is a tremendous truth that's being presented here that you don't want to miss. Now, as we've said before, that each one of the Gospels was directed to meet the needs of a particular group of people, the Gospel of Matthew was written to the nation Israel.

0: for religious people. Now you have here recorded the fulfillment of four prophecies. And that actually is the purpose, I think, of chapter 2 of Matthew. And you have here about 7 or 8 Old Testament scriptures that were fulfilled at the birth of Jesus. Now, let me just gather them up, and then we'll see how they were fulfilled at the time of Christ. And I'm sure that there were many sincere students of the Word in Christ's day that wondered how all of these things could be fulfilled. And it just looked rather difficult. And first, the Old Testament said that he was to be born in Bethlehem. That's in Micah 5:2. He's to be called out of Egypt. That's in Hosea 11:1. There was to be weeping in Ramah, and Ramah's just about as far north of Jerusalem as Bethlehem is south of Jerusalem. And if he's born in Bethlehem, why do they weep in Ramah? And that's in Jeremiah 31:15. And then to cap all of this off, we have in this chapter the fact that he went up to Nazareth. Well, that fulfilled prophecy. He's to be called a Nazarene. And that was in Isaiah 11:1. Now, the question is, how could all of these be fulfilled in a little baby that was born in that day? And Matthew shows how literally and accurately and easily all were fulfilled without any strain on prophecy or history or on anyone. It just came about as God said it would come about. Now, that ought to give us an indication of the fact that in our day, there are certain prophecies that relate to the second coming of Christ, and it's difficult for many of us to correlate these. We find it difficult to see how all can be fulfilled and in the way they can be fulfilled. Now, I'm of the opinion that when we come to that time, and we will one of these days, we're going to find out that it all took place in a very normal, natural way, and that it all looked like a jigsaw puzzle to us down here. And when we get into his presence and it's all fulfilled, it'll be just as natural as this. It'll be every little piece of the jigsaw puzzle fitted into place, and we're going to wonder, why in the world didn't we see it at the time? Now, let's look at this and see how it came to pass. And I'm confident that's the reason Matthew recorded these things concerning the birth of the Lord Jesus. I'm reading now Matthew 2, verse 1. Now, when Jesus was born in Bethlehem of Judea in the days of Herod the king, behold, there came wise men from the east to Jerusalem. Now, let's look at that for just a moment. This is the record of the coming of the wise men. And when they came, they wanted to know where he was born. And we'll see that in the next verse. The one who's king of the Jews. And it was in the days of Herod the king. One thing that Herod didn't want, that was competition. And there was one thing that he would not tolerate, and that was competition. So this really alerted him when these wise men came into Jerusalem. Let me come back up and take a look at this verse again, and will you notice it very carefully? Behold, there came 3 wise men from the east to Jerusalem. Is that what your Bible says? You say, no, you've inserted 3. Well, isn't that what you have been taught, at least from Christmas cards? I think a great many people know more about the Christmas story from Christmas cards than they do from the Bible, and they've got so many things inaccurate from the Christmas cards. I had a class many years ago, and I was teaching Bible, and this class was a very talented class. I was teaching Matthew, and they came up with a Christmas card, and they had in it everything that I attempted to correct. And there are about 5 or 6 things. I'll attempt to correct several of them. right here in this chapter. First of all, you will notice it was not three wise men. And I make this suggestion. I don't know how many there were. But I don't think, first of all, that three wise men would have disturbed Herod or have excited Jerusalem. I do believe that 300 would have. And these wise men who came from the east, evidently they came from all different sections. They'd been studying the stars, and they had seen a star, and they gathered together, and they came to Jerusalem. Now, I'm of the opinion it was nearer 300 than three. But don't say that I said 300 because I didn't. I don't know how many there were. I'm almost sure it wasn't three. Now, they came to Jerusalem saying, "Where is he that is born king of the Jews?" They're looking for a king. And that's the thing that alerted Herod the king. And this is the thing they say, "For we have seen his star in the east, and we've come to worship him." There's some folk that are going to get a little disturbed at what I'm going to say now, but it needs to be said. They said, "We've seen his star in the east." In Porter, that's called the Eastern Star. Actually, there's an organization called the Eastern Star, and the all-worshipful master of that group was a member of my church in Nashville, and she got greatly upset when I told this, but it needs to be said. "We've seen his star in the east." Was it an eastern star? No, if they had seen his star in the east and had been an eastern star, they'd have ended up in India, China. The star was in the west. They were in the east. You notice what it says? "We have seen his star in the east." Or let me put it like this. "We have seen in the east his star." That might be the better way to translate it. "We've seen his star in the east." May give you the impression it was an eastern star, but "we have seen in the east his star." The star was in the west. They followed it, and they came west, not east, you see. They didn't go that direction at all. That's one correction we'd like to make, because there's so much said of the eastern star. My question is, how in the world did they associate a star with a king, and how did they identify it with Israel? Well, all I know is that they had a prophecy in the east, in that section, a prophecy given by Balaam that's recorded back in the 24th chapter of the book of Numbers at verse 17, and it says this. And you remember old Balaam gave these prophecies concerning the nation Israel. Here's the prophecy I'm reading. "I shall see him, but not now. I shall behold him, but not nigh. There shall come a star out of Jacob, and a scepter shall rise out of Israel, and shall smite the corners of Moab, and destroy all the children of Sheth." Now you notice what the prophecy says. "There shall come a star out of Jacob," that is the nation Israel, "and a scepter shall rise out of Israel." The star and the scepter go together, you see. And that's the only place I know where they are put together back in prophecy in the Old Testament. And they, the wise men out of the east, had that. And these men came out of the mysterious east with this question. Now notice that it did disturb the city of Jerusalem and old King Herod. When Herod the king had heard these things, he was troubled, and all Jerusalem with him. Now, I think that converged on the city of Jerusalem, this great epidemic of wise men. Just think, a parade of three wise men would not be very impressive. Would you let 300 of them come traipsing into the city of Jerusalem and asking a question like this, and the whole city is going to be disturbed? Now, Herod wants to know about this, and he's a very superstitious man. He is Herod the Great, and I can't take time for this, but if you have a good Bible dictionary, you remember at the very beginning of this study, I recommended that you get a good Bible dictionary, and if you have one, why, turn to the Herod family. And if you want to read about a bunch of rascals, they were a bunch of rascals. You have in that family, a real first century mafia. They are like the House of Medici, the House of Herod, who are made up of rascals, but here's the biggest rascal of all. He had bought this position from the Roman government. He was an Idumean, by the way. He was not of Israel at all. And so he's anxious to know. And when he had gathered all the chief priests and scribes of the people together, he demanded of them where Christ should be born. He didn't ask them, he demanded. He said, I know that you have scriptures, and in that, why, you have a record of a Messiah that's coming, and I want to know where he's to be born. And they were able to tell him. Now, that is one of the amazing things. Verse 5, and they said unto him, in Bethlehem of Judea, for thus it's written by the prophet, and thou, Bethlehem, in the land of Judah, art not the least among the princes of Judah, for out of thee shall come a governor that shall rule my people Israel. Now, when he asked the scribes this question, they didn't have to get their scripture down and turn pages and spend 5 minutes trying to find the passage. They knew where it was. Micah 5:2. They went right to it. In fact, the matter is they didn't need to go to it. They had it in their mind. They could quote it. They knew all about the coming of the Messiah. The only problem is their knowledge was academic. It certainly was not vital. It was not meaningful to them. You would think that since they knew the Old Testament scriptures, and there's an example, a man who can know the history, they can know certain factual truths, but it carried no meaning for them. Well, you would have thought they would have got on the back of the camels and taken a trip out of Jerusalem to Bethlehem. It's not very far down there. You'd think they would have said to the wise men, how about letting us ride down with you? We are looking for the Messiah too. I wonder today how many people really are looking for the coming of the Lord, who even talk about it and know a great deal about prophecy. Would you really like to see him right now? Suppose, friends, that he broke in right today where you are with what you're doing. Would he interrupt anything? Would you like to say to him, well, I wish you'd postpone your visit to some other time? Well, these men were not prepared for his coming, that's sure. Now, Herod's got his information. Then Herod, when he had privily called the wise men, inquired of them diligently what time the star appeared. Now, I'm going to make this statement now and try to prove it later, that the star had appeared sometime before they arrived. You see, they made the trip by camel, not by jet plane. And it's a long ways across that desert. I'm of the opinion that they did not arrive in Jerusalem until at least a year after the appearance of the star. You see, theirs wasn't just a little Christmas celebration. They had been hanging to that hope as they crossed that desert to come and see him, and they were bringing gifts to him. Now, will you notice, he inquired diligently. And keep that in mind. That'll be important when we get to that next time. Now he sent them to Bethlehem and said, go and search diligently for the young child. When ye have found him, bring me word again that I may come and worship him also. And here's just about as subtle a thing as possibly could have been said by this old serpent here. And that's exactly what old Herod was. You see, if he had said, well, I tell you, if there's a king born around here, I'll do something about it. Suppose he had sent soldiers down there. He wouldn't have found where the child was born, I can assure you. He knew that he'd be hidden. And he knew the best way to do and the clever way was to let these wise men go down there and find him. And then he urged them to come back and tell him that he wanted to go down and worship him. And, of course, what he really wanted to do was to kill him. Now, verse 9, when they had heard the king, they departed, and lo, the star which they saw in the east went before them. Now the star appears again. They must have traveled a long time without seeing the star. Now it appears again, and that ought to answer all of this nonsense. Every Christmas season, a magazine or the magazine section of our newspaper comes out with an article about some astronomer of what really the wise men saw, and there was the confluence of certain stars at that particular time, and that was it. The very interesting thing is that Matthew makes it clear that this star is a rather unusual star. Or let me put it in very matter-of-fact language, this is a supernatural star, and you do not explain it by modern astronomy. Let's rule that out. This is miraculous, and it's presented on that kind of a basis. And don't attempt to find the explanation in all of this. Now, I think maybe all that's interesting, and apparently, from what many of the astronomers have said, there was quite a movement in the heavens at that time. You see, when he came, heaven and earth both responded to his coming into this world. And I think that actually did take place, but that's not what these wise men saw. Now, verse 10, when they saw the star, they rejoiced with exceeding great joy. Now, when they arrived, Jesus was not in a stable back of an inn when they were coming to the house. You see, the great movement of people in the city of Bethlehem had all now dissipated. They had all gone back to their homes. The enrollment was over. But you see, this little baby had been born, and they couldn't move him for a while. And I'm of the opinion that a trip of a little fella that age would have jeopardized his life. And so they had stayed there. And when they were coming to the house, and in the meantime they had moved into a house, they saw the young child with Mary his mother, and they fell down and worshipped him. And when they had opened their treasures, they presented unto him gold and frankincense and myrrh. Now this is a remarkable passage of Scripture, and I want you to notice it. Most of the pictures I've seen show the wise men coming into the stable. Well, unless Joseph pointed that stable out to them, they never knew where it was. They didn't go there. They came to the house. And when they saw the young child with Mary, his mother, notice how accurately this stated, they fell down and worshiped who? They worshiped him. If there ever was a time when Mary should have been worshiped, this was it. But they didn't worship her. They were wise men. And they worshiped him. And when they had opened their treasures, they presented unto him gold and frankincense and myrrh. And I think one of the very interesting things that you have here is the fact that it is second coming. And Isaiah is the one that tells us this in Isaiah 66. The multitude of camels shall cover thee, the dromedaries of Midian and Ephah, all they from Sheba shall come. They shall bring gold and incense, and they shall show forth the praises of the Lord. Now, that's a prophecy of his second coming. What's left out? Myrrh. Why didn't they bring myrrh? That speaks of his death. When he comes the second time, nothing will speak of his death. Gold speaks of his birth. He's born a king. Frankincense speaks of the fragrance of his life, and myrrh here speaks of his death. All of it's wrapped up in the gifts that were brought to him at this time. But myrrh will not be brought the last time, the next time he comes, because the next time he won't come to die upon a cross for the sins of the world. We're going to leave off right there today. This is an important section, as you can well see, my beloved.
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1: The most miserable man in the world is not an unsaved man. The most miserable man in the world is a saved man out of fellowship with God. Isn't that right? John is telling us here how to have fullness of joy. And fullness of joy is in fullness of fellowship with God and with His Son, the Lord Jesus Christ, and with your brothers and sisters in Christ.
0: Welcome to Love Worth Finding. As Christians, we can slip and fall into sin just like anyone else. But oftentimes, we would rather see our sins as mistakes that need to be fixed. Pastor, teacher, and author Adrian Rogers said, "The problem with today's society is we all have a burden of guilt without a sense of sin. If we're truly saved, our sin can no longer condemn us, but it can interrupt fellowship with God. Our sonship is fixed for eternity, but our fellowship is determined by whether or not we obey our Father's instructions." If you have your Bible, turn to 1 John chapter 1. We'll begin in verse 3, as Adrian Rogers reveals a formula for fellowship.
1: 1 John chapter 1, and in a moment, I'm going to begin our reading in verse 3. When I was a younger man, I pastored a church down in Florida while I was in college at a little town named Felsmere. It was famous for several things. It was famous for the sugar cane, and there was a sugar mill down there. It's also famous for fishing and hunting and cattle ranching, and many of the people made their living catching frogs. And it's frog legs. It was a good business. I had a deacon who did that. He would go out and hunt frogs. His name was Neil, very fine man, and I enjoyed listening to him tell about his escapades out there in the swamps. And Neil told me a story. He said, "Pastor, before I became a Christian, before I got saved," he said, "not only did we hunt frogs," said, "we hunted alligators. I was against the law to kill alligators because they were protected." He said, "in order to kill an alligator, we had to do it very carefully and stealthily because of the game warden." So a frog hunter goes out in a contrivance, a sled with an airplane engine on it that with a propeller that just pushes it over the marshes at incredible speeds. And these froggers have a light. They sit in a high seat and steer that sled all over those marshes and shine the eyes of the frogs and gig the frogs. But he said, "every so often we would shine the eyes of an alligator." Now, one good alligator was worth a whole lot more than the frogs. The alligator hide, very expensive and could be sold on the black market. And he said, "we would poach alligators," but he said, "we would never shoot the alligator, because if we shot the alligator, the game warden would hear. So what we would do would be to come alongside the alligator, who would still be on the surface of the water with a light in his eyes, and hit that alligator with a hammer right between the eyes, stun him, cut his throat, pull him into the boat, and we had our gator." So he was telling me about this, and he said, "one night, Pastor," he said, "I saw, I believe, the biggest alligator I ever saw. I certainly didn't want to miss him." He said, "I trained the light on his eyes and pulled my boat up right alongside him." Now, the men sit in kind of a high seat on these sleds, these airboats. He said, "I reached down and got my big hammer." And he said, and you'd have to know Neil because he's a small, wiry guy, muscular built. And he said, "I got my hammer, and I certainly wanted to hit him hard enough to stun him, and I certainly didn't want to lose him. So," he said, "I lifted the hammer in the air and gave a mighty stroke with that hammer, but," he said, "I swung and missed his head altogether." He said, "when I did," he said, "the force of that hammer went up behind me and flipped me out of my seat, straddle that alligator." This is the funny part. He said to me, he said, "Pastor, I got back in the boat without getting wet." And I can just see that scene in my mind's eye. I can see Brother Neil riding that alligator and clambering back into that boat. I thought about that as I thought about the passage of Scripture that I'm going to be sharing with you today. And it's really a passage for those of you who are sitting astraddle an alligator. And I want you to listen, because the child of God can slip into sin, but when he does, he ought to have a desire for a quick recovery. And he ought to fear sin as someone would fear a ferocious alligator. I want to tell you how to get back in the boat. I want to tell you how to restore your fellowship with God. Now look, if you will, in verse 3. By the way, the title of our message, A Formula for Fellowship, How to Get Right and Stay Right with God. Look in verse 3. That which we have seen and heard declare we unto you, that ye also may have fellowship with us. It's obvious where the title came from, A Formula for Fellowship. That ye may have fellowship with us, and truly our fellowship is with the Father and with His Son, Jesus Christ. These things write we unto you, that your joy may be full. Now the way to have fullness of joy is to have fellowship with God the Father, with His Son, the Lord Jesus Christ, and with your brothers and sisters in Christ. That's obvious. That's the way to have fullness of joy. The most miserable man in the world is not an unsaved man. The most miserable man in the world is a saved man out of fellowship with God. Isn't that right? And so John is telling us here how to have fullness of joy. And fullness of joy is in fullness of fellowship with God and with His Son, the Lord Jesus Christ, and with your brothers and sisters in Christ. Now right away I want to say two things about verse 3. Verse 3 tells the two relationships we have with God if we're saved. It is one of sonship and it is one of fellowship. One of sonship and one of fellowship. Now sonship and fellowship are not necessarily the same. They ought to be the same, but they're not always the same. Now he speaks of the Father, and the reason he speaks of God as the Father is because He is to those of us who have been saved, Father. That's sonship. That's established by birth. And by the way, God is only the Father of those who've been born again. Isn't that right? You know, some people talk about the universal fatherhood of God and the universal brotherhood of man. That's not true. God is not the Father of all. He's only the Father of those who've been born into His family. Jesus said in John chapter 8 and verse 44 to the Pharisees, you are of your father the devil, and the lust of your father you will do. God is the Father of those who have been saved. He came into His own, and His own received Him not, but as many as received Him, to them gave He the right, the power, the authority to become the children of God. That's what the Bible says in John chapter 1. So, God, we know God as Father when we get saved. That's a matter of life or death. But after we're saved, we're to have fellowship with Him. That is a matter of light and darkness. Life and death and light and darkness. Now you see, you can have life and still walk in darkness. Look, if you will, that which we have seen and heard declare we unto you, that ye may have fellowship with us. And truly our fellowship is with the Father and with His Son, Jesus Christ. These things write we unto you, that your joy may be full. This then is the message that we've heard of Him, that God is light, and Him is no darkness at all. If we say that we have fellowship with Him and walk in darkness, we lie and do not the truth. So you can have sonship without having fellowship. You can be walking in darkness as a child of God, and if you're walking in darkness, your fellowship ceases, and when your fellowship ceases, your joy ceases. So I have some words for those of you who are sitting on an alligator this morning, how to get back in the boat, how to be restored to God, how to get back where you ought to be. You don't have to keep getting saved when you fall out of fellowship. I fell out of fellowship with my father many times, but I didn't have to keep getting born. When I would disobey my dad, he would carry me to the woodshed, and whom the Lord loves, He chastens also. If you're living in sin, God's going to carry you to the woodshed and to get you right. But you can do it yourself and not have to go to the woodshed. Now, you boys and girls may not know what I'm talking about when I say the woodshed. We didn't have a woodshed, really. We had a pump house, but it was just as good. My dad had a way. He was kind of an athlete when it came to administering corporal punishment. He had a grip like a vice. He'd get me with his left hand, and the same moment he could take his belt off, just like that, one movement. Double it up, and around we would go, just like that. I had to learn. I had to wise up. I had to smarten up. It's a terrible thing. I used to get out there on the end of that thing, and that centrifugal force was terrible. I'd catch the end of that whip. I finally learned not to do that, but to get in close and get him around the knees. It's very hard to give somebody a whipping when they're hugging you. Now, kids, that's worth coming to church for, if you didn't learn anything else. I mean, when that chastisement begins, get in as close as you can. Just get your father around the knees and say, I love you, Daddy. I love you. Just get in as close as you can. But you get way out there, you're going to catch the end of that thing. Well, that's not in the notes, but that's good for you to know. What I'm trying to say is this, that I was still his son. There was sonship there, but there was not fellowship there. Now, what John is talking about here is fellowship, how to have fellowship with God the Father and with His Son, the Lord Jesus Christ. He says in verse 6, if we say that we have fellowship with Him and walk in darkness, we lie and do not the truth. But if we walk in the light as He is in the light, we have fellowship one with another, and the blood of Jesus Christ, His Son, God's Son, cleanseth us from all sin. If we say that we have no sin, we deceive ourselves and the truth is not in us. If we confess our sins, He's faithful and just to forgive us our sins and to cleanse us from all unrighteousness. If we say we have not sinned, we make Him a liar and His word is not in us. Now, how do you get right with God and stay right with God? It's right here. Here's the formula for fellowship. First of all, your sin must be exposed to the light. Now, notice what it says here, if we walk in the light, verse 7. Your sin must be exposed to the light. Who is the light? God is light, and in Him is no darkness at all. You just open up your life to God, and you say, Lord, is there anything in my heart and in my life that is not right with You? Now, many times we don't want to do that. We hate the light because our deeds are evil, but your sin must be exposed to the light. It's a very interesting thing. Look, if you will, in verse 6. If we say, do you see that little trinity of words? If we say. Look down in verse 8. If we say, do you see it? Look down in verse 10. If we say. Three times. If we say, if we say, if we say. Now, what is happening is this. There are people who say one thing when the other thing is true. And John here is talking about the evolution of a lie. He says in verse 6, if we say that we have fellowship with Him and walk in darkness, we lie and do not the truth. Now, that's what happens on Sunday morning when a person is fixing to backslide, or getting ready to backslide, or maybe is already backslidden. He comes to church on Sunday morning. When the song service is going on, he sings. When the handshaking is going on, he shakes hands and says, how are you, brother, sister in Christ? In Sunday school, he's nodding his head and saying amen and underscoring his Bible and all of that. Somebody says, how are you doing? He says, I'm just fine. Praise the Lord, I'm just fine. But he's lying. He's lying. And the Bible says, if we say that we have fellowship with Him and walk in darkness, we lie and do not the truth. We begin, first of all, by lying to others. And then we begin to lie to ourselves. Look in verse 8, if we say we have no sin, we deceive ourselves. And the truth is not in us. If you tell other people a lie long enough, you begin to believe it. You begin to lie to yourself and you begin to say, well, I'm really all right. I'm really not so bad. I mean, after all, it's justifiable. It was just a mistake. It was an error. Or what I'm doing is really, God doesn't frown on that or whatever. And so you begin to alibi. You begin to excuse. You begin to call it a mistake, rename it or whatever, and say, it wasn't a sin. You begin by lying to others, verse 6. Then you begin to lie to yourself, and finally you lie to God. Look in verse 10. If we say that we have not sinned, we make Him a liar, and His word is not in us. You see, God says, that's a sin. That's wrong. God's word is speaking to you. You say, oh, no, God. Oh, no, no, no, no. You're wrong, Lord. You're wrong. And we begin to lie to God. When you do that, you just stonewall God and you shut out the light. You just shut out the light. You lie to others. You lie to yourself. You lie to God. And therefore, you never really have that fellowship with God because you're not walking in light, you're walking in darkness. You have pulled the veil of darkness over your sin. Now, what you must do is just expose yourself to the light. Just say, here I am, Lord. Here I am. Holy Spirit of God, shine Your light, the searchlight of Your holiness, into my life and let me know, Lord, if there's some sin, some wicked way in me. Search me, O God, and try me and know my heart and see if there be some wicked way in me. Just simply open yourself up to God. Now, don't be afraid to do it, because this is not God's way to punish. This is God's way to bless. God wants to lead you to fellowship, and God wants to lead you to joy. But so many of us just want to pull the cloak of darkness over our lives, and we say, oh, we've not sinned. We deceive ourselves. We deceive others. We deceive God. But so just expose your sin to the light. Now, the light is the Holy Spirit of God. The Holy Spirit of God will point out to you that thing in your heart, in your life, that may be wrong. And He's quite capable of doing it. You don't have to go through morbid introspection, probing around in your innards, trying to find out what's wrong. The Holy Spirit of God is quite sufficient, and the Holy Spirit of God will show you if there's anything that has brought disfellowship between you and your Heavenly Father. Now, listen carefully. You need to learn the difference between Holy Spirit conviction and satanic accusation. The Holy Spirit convicts, the devil accuses. Have you got it? The Holy Spirit convicts, the devil accuses. Now, Jesus said He will convict you of sin, but He says of Satan, he is the accuser of the brethren. He accuses you before God, and he accuses you to yourself. Now, what is the difference? If you don't know the difference between Holy Spirit conviction and satanic accusation, you're going to be in deep trouble most of the time trying to have fellowship with God. Let me tell you how the Holy Spirit convicts, in contradistinction to the way the devil accuses. First of all, the Holy Spirit of God will convict you legitimately. Now, what do I mean by that? I mean that the Holy Spirit of God will never convict you of any sin that's already been confessed and cleansed. Now, He'll not bring you into double jeopardy. He will not bring it up again. If, let's say that you lied to your wife and you said, oh God, I'm so sorry. I've told a lie, and you confess that, and in this case, you need to confess it to your wife also. I told a lie. I'm sorry. God, forgive me. And God forgives you, whether she does or not. God forgives you. God forgives you. And that's the important thing. God forgives you, and you're forgiven. Then later on, you feel dirty and guilty about that. Who brought it up again? Not God. Not God. The devil brought it up. The devil wants to accuse you to bring you into double jeopardy. Now, the devil is dirty. Remember what I told you? Before you sin, do you know what the devil says to you? Oh, go ahead and do it. You can get away with it. But after you sin, he'll say, you'll never get away with it. You'll never get away with it. Isn't he something? You see, he wants to bring up that sin that has been buried in the grave of God's forgetfulness. Don't you let him do it. The Holy Spirit will convict you legitimately only of sin that's not yet been confessed, but the devil will accuse you illegitimately of sin that's already been forgiven. Now, here's another way the Holy Spirit of God will convict you. The Holy Spirit of God not only will convict you legitimately, but He will convict you specifically. Specifically. Now, the devil will accuse you generally. If he cannot get you to dredge up some sin that's already been forgiven, he'll just try to make you feel guilty over anything or over nothing. He'll just say, you're no good. Has he ever pulled that on you? You're just no good. You're unworthy. God doesn't love you. You're just vile. You're just a sinner. You're no good. Well, you're not a sinner. You're the righteousness of God in Christ. You've been saved, redeemed, born again, made a partaker of the Holy Spirit. But the devil will just like to accuse you generally, but the Holy Spirit of God convicts you specifically. The Holy Spirit of God will tell you exactly, precisely where it is that you've gone wrong. You don't have to do it. You don't have to dig around. You don't have to probe around. You just expose yourself to the light. And the Holy Spirit, like a skilled physician, will put His finger on the sore spot and push. And He'll say, you told a lie, or you were proud, or you were arrogant, or you were cruel, or you were selfish, or you were dishonest, or you were lustful, or you watched that show that you ought not to have watched. You told that lie that you ought not to have told. He will name it exactly, specifically. You see, until He puts His finger on the sore spot and tells you exactly what it is, you really will never ever have a sense of forgiveness. But when the Holy Spirit of God convicts you legitimately and specifically, then you're going to have that sense, or when you get cleansed, of wonderful cleansing and wonderful forgiveness. I'll tell you the third thing. The Holy Spirit of God will convict you redemptively. I mean by that this, that He wants to bring you back into fellowship. He wants to give you joy. He wants to bring you back Now, accusation leads to despair. Conviction leads to confession and cleansing. Accusation drives you from God and causes you to become morose and guilt-ridden. That's not of the Holy Spirit. That's of the devil. The devil is the accuser. He doesn't want to redeem. He wants to condemn. But the Holy Spirit of God wants to draw you into fellowship with Himself. And so, first of all, sin must be exposed to the light. Number two, not only must your sin be exposed to the light, but it must be expressed to the Lord. It must be expressed to the Lord. Now look, if you will, in verse 9. Look in verse 9. He says here, if we confess our sin, He is faithful and just to forgive us our sins and to cleanse us from all unrighteousness. Do you see that? You see, once the Holy Spirit of God shows you what's wrong, then what do? You confess it. Now the word confess is made up of two Greek words, homo, which means the same, homologeo, which means to speak or to say. It means to say the same thing, to say the same thing. Even our English word confess is very similar. Con, meaning with, fess, to speak, like fess up. Say the same thing. Now the Holy Spirit of God legitimately, specifically, redemptively says that, Adrian, is wrong in your life. Then I say what He says about it. I confess my sin. I agree with God. I don't stonewall God. I don't say I have no sin. I don't lie to others. I don't lie to myself. I don't lie to God. I agree with God. I agree with God. I express it to the Lord. I confess it. I agree with God. Do you see that? If we confess our sin, that is, if we agree with God, if we say with God what God says about it, that it is wrong, then we're getting ready for this fellowship with God. This is the confession of sin, to agree with God about that sin. There's one thing that God will not accept for sin, and that is an alibi or an excuse. Don't try to rename the sin. Don't say it's a mistake and I need to be fixed. Say it is a sin and I need to be forgiven. Okay? Now, if you will do that, then the Bible says you'll be cleansed.
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1: Nearly 100,000 deaths. This is Ken Ham, often a radio and TV program guest speaker on the Bible's authority and reliability. A few months ago, the media announced the nation of Canada would hit a milestone this summer. Doctors would kill their 100,000th patient through their Medical Assistance in Dying program. Canada now euthanizes more people than dogs. Human life is increasingly being treated across the West as of less value than a dog. But as Christians, we must uphold the sanctity of every human life. We're all made in God's image, and we don't have the authority to decide who lives and who dies. Because of sin,

0: down. I will organize an army to find you and kill you, Julius!
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4: 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The Baron Jacques Darrow.
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This is Pastor Andy Magnarella at Bethel Baptist Church in Pecotes-Movi, Arizona, on the Hopi Reservation. 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And you're welcome to find us there for sermons and to reach out with prayer requests. Thank you very much.

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His eyes were blind, the light he could not see.

0: Well, in this fourth chapter of the book of 2 Timothy, we're going to skip some of the first verses and just come to the sixth verse. For I'm now ready. I'm coming out of prison. I'm ready to be offered. The time of my departure is at hand. I'm leaving the battlefield, leaving the old concentration camp. Been concentrating on Jesus and souls and sinners. I'm leaving here. I'm on departure control now. You call up the tower here, like 119.4, and say, this is 3295 Romeo, and I've nearly forgotten the names and numbers of my plane. I've been out of them so long. I said, I'm ready on 31 to go. He said, 3295 Romeo, you're clear for takeoff. And about the time I get in the air, good, he said, you may call up departure control. In other words, you're leaving here. Talk to him. See, I'm through with you now. I got you off the ground along with ground control. Now then, you talk to the man that's getting you out of this, out of our zone. Paul's on departure. He's been wanting to get on departure control for a long time. He's been homesick. He said, I have a desire to depart. In other words, I want to get on departure control. I want to leave this scene of action. Though his life had been filled, he'd started many churches, he'd won many sinners to Jesus. But I think it's nothing but normal and natural for people to be homesick. Just homesick. I think a Christian ought to live homesick. I think the curse of this hour is that people have forgotten about home and heaven. You never hear any preaching on heaven anymore, hardly. You never hear people talk about going to heaven anymore. The streets of gold and the gates of pearl. Why, it's a matter to poke fun at, man. They call it pie in the sky. And people say, I don't believe there's any heaven. Therefore, they don't believe there's any hell. And one reason people want to get rid of heaven is because they feel if they can get rid of heaven, they can get rid of hell. They know if there's a hell, they go in there. That's what scares a lot of people. They know they've lived such wicked, sinful lives that if there is a heaven, they couldn't get in up there. And if there's a hell, they got to go there. All right? Paul said, I'm ready now. Be offered in the time of departure is at hand. I fought a good fight. Listen, I imagine the old soldier was feeling of his scars. Put his hand upon his head and felt knots that came from stones that hit him. Cuts, scars on his face. Have you ever thought about back in those days? And my mind's running a little bit now. Have you ever thought about Paul when he got stoned? Reckon what hospital they took him to. When he was left for dead at Lystra, reckon what first aid kit they used on him. Reckon what hospital or what ambulance picked him up and rushed him to the hospital. Reckon how he got over all that. Reckon how he kept from getting infections. Brother, the great physician was living in him. Paul said, I'm about through now. For the good fight, I've finished my course. I've kept the faith. Henceforth, here it is. There's laid up for me a crown of righteousness, which the Lord, the righteous judge, shall give me at that day, not to me only, but unto all them also that love his appearing. Turn to John chapter 14, please. First few verses. Let not your heart be troubled. You believe in God, believe also in me. In my Father's house there are many mansions. If it were not so, I would have told you. I go to prepare a place for you. Think what kind of place it's going to be. He prepared a world for us with oxygen, ground, soil, sun, moon, stars. He said, I'm going to go prepare a place for you. He's talking to his children. If I go and prepare a place for you, I will come again and receive you unto myself, that where I am, there ye may be also. He said, I'm the way, the truth, and the life. No man comes to the Father but by me. The sixth verse. 1 Corinthians chapter 2, please. We'll have to quickly come to the scripture and then make some comments about homecoming. 1 Corinthians, now I know this passage has to do with life right here. He said, you don't know anything about what God's prepared for you. You can't imagine what God's prepared for you. There are two challenges in this verse. Chapter 2, verse 9. 1 Corinthians 2:9. I hath not seen, nor ear heard, neither have entered in the heart of man the things which God hath prepared for them that love him. But God hath revealed them unto us by his Spirit. For the Spirit searcheth all things, yea, the deep things of God. That means two things to me. First of all, it's hard for eye to see, or the ear to hear, or even to enter in the heart of man, even after he saved, the things which God has prepared for them that love him right here, down here. That's what he's talking about. But if God would prepare something that's good, unearnest, he calls it, a down payment. If God would prepare anything as good as the Christian life and the joy unspeakable and full of glory down here, what do you suppose he's prepared up yonder where there'll no sin come, no death, no cemetery, no sickness, no hospital, no uncleanness? You think of what heaven's going to be like, and that's going to be the home. Now listen, there's only two places, one of which you'll have to spend eternity. One of them's heaven, one of them's hell. This is no new doctrine. This is just as old as the Bible. In other words, there are two fathers. One of them is God the Father, one of them's the devil the Father. Both of them have a home, and they've prepared a home. God has prepared a lovely home for his children. I'm one of his children. I'm going to see it. I'm going to be in it. I'm going home with him one of these days, just like Enoch went home with him. I'm going to go home with the Lord. Now, the devil's going to take all this crowd home with him. There'll be no mixture. It won't be part of the devil's kids going home with God's children. No, sir. All the devil's children are going to go to hell with their father. All of God's children are going home with him. Now, I don't know why you couldn't believe that. That's just the way it's going to be. God is not going to allow any of the devil's children in heaven. He'll put up with them down here, and so will I, and love them, and pray for them, and stand their criticism, and all the rest of it. But you can't go home with me. You can't go home with me. And the devil is not going to want any of us down there. I believe that'd ruin hell just about as much as sinners going to heaven would ruin heaven. Of course, hell's already ruined anyhow. But I don't believe that the devil's crowd would want me down there, because I know I'd sing about Jesus. I mean, I believe I could walk, and I know some of the radio friends wrote me about this, you know, because they can't see how good God can protect his children. They don't believe, you know, that Jesus is able to do exceeding abundantly above all, and they don't believe he'll be with them always, even to the end. But I could walk right down through the fiery freeways of hell, look the devil straight in the face, and saying, he hideth my soul in the cleft of the rock. I mean, I could walk right down through the middle of hell as a child of God if by some hook or crook I wound up in hell with my faith. I said if. Now, that's a far-fetched if there. But I could walk right down through there singing, I am so happy in Christ today that I go singing along my way. Yes, I'm so happy to know and say Jesus included me too. I mean, to the tune of the screams and disappointments and misery of sinners. Of course, I'm not going to hell, but I'm simply saying this, folks. Hell is the least of my worry. It's as impossible for me to go to hell with my faith in Jesus Christ as it is for you to go to heaven without your faith in Jesus Christ. Got some thoughts I'd like to share with you very quickly. Heaven's going to be a new place, not going to be something patched up or made over. Heaven's going to be a place where God lives. That's his home. But he's my father, so I'm going home. I'm going to feel at home when I get there. I don't believe heaven's going to be some little old mystical atmosphere. I don't think you're going to drift around in space and wonder who you are and where you are. I don't think I'm going to have any trouble recognizing my loved ones. I've had that asked me back down many years ago when people were interested in heaven. Of course, people not interested enough in heaven now to ask you a question about heaven. And I guarantee when I started preaching 40 years ago, If I didn't preach a message during a revival campaign on heaven, they asked me why and when am I going to preach on it. I mean, people thought about heaven a lot then. Back in those days, the people were writing songs about heaven. Swing low, sweet chariot, coming for to carry me home. I want to go home. Tired. These old servants' quarters down here, hard times. Tired of eating burr rabbit syrup and cornbread. I want to go home. Listen. Oh, Mary, don't you weep, don't you moan. God, little angel, gonna carry you home. Pharaoh's army got drowned dead. Oh, Mary, don't you weep. They wrote songs about heaven. Angels are going to come get us. We're going home. We're not down here to stay. Listen, I've heard those old faces so covered with sweat rolling down those sweet faces that love Jesus. I got a road. You got a road. All of God's children got a robe. When I get to heaven, I'm going to put on my robe. I'm going to shout all over God's heaven. Heaven. Heaven. Everybody talk about heaven ain't going there. Heaven. I've heard him sing hour after hour. Even before I got on the road to heaven, I heard him sing. Where are the songs about heaven today? We've got a lot of prisoners of sin. I ain't going home where I'm going. No, sir. Listen. They're going home all right, but it's going to be the wrong home. Don't you think you can live in sin and unbelief and wind up in heaven? You won't. A man said to me this week as I witnessed to him, he said, you know, I don't drink. I've been a pretty good sort of fella. I don't carouse around. I made a good living. I said, that'll get you a seat in hell, but not in heaven. The best you can do will never do. Let me ask you something. Why didn't you live right after you joined the church? After you got baptized, why didn't you live right? Tell the truth about it. Evidently, you were not saved, and old things didn't pass away, and behold, all things didn't become new. You know the way you can tell whether you're saved or not? What about the old things? Where are they? Are you still got them? Did you go in the baptistry, dry center, and come up a wet center? Make any change at all? You experience? Is your head with the Lord? He said, I'm going to go prepare a place and it'll be adorned. It'll be finished. It won't be a pioneer home. It'll be all finished. Would you let me tell once again? We got so many new ones. I guess this is my favorite story to tell. That I think illustrates concerning heaven. In Corsicana, Texas, there was a little old cotton mill down there. And I want you to know that the salaries were low and the poorest people worked there many years ago. But they were so glad to have a job because they eked out of existence during the Depression days. Those people had gone and worked long hours in that cotton mill. And it brings me up to a young man in the north that was left all the money that his mother and dad had. Fabulously wealthy. And his mother and dad suddenly departed this life. And this boy just woke up to the fact that I'm rich. I couldn't spend what I have in a lifetime. And you know what happened, don't you? Everybody began to mister him, you know. Mothers were just so glad for their daughter to get acquainted with him. Just a fine, handsome, grown, single, clean young man. Girls began to flaunt themselves at him, saying, oh, if I could marry a man as rich, a young man as rich, he's of marriageable age. He's not only fine, but he has the money to go with his fine. And it might have been a noble ambition for many, but the boy finally realized that he was going to have a hard time telling the difference between the love of money and the love of me. And he said, if they just love what I've got and don't love me, I'm in for it. So he set him up a plan. He locked up the big house. He caught him a train back in the train days and flew in to one of the south cities and knocked on the gate of a little old mill. Had on the commonest work clothes you ever saw. Said to the proprietor, the personnel manager, "Sir, I'm desperate for a job. I'd like to have a job." The man said, "Well, son, or young man, if you really work, I think we can put you to work. It won't be much of a salary." He said, "That's all right. Just as long as I can make a living, pay my bills, get me something to eat and some clothes." The man put him to work. He went to work at the mill, and he knew nothing about it. He was a rich man's son. They were working all around him at the tables. There was a precious young lady lived out in the country working at the table next to him. And she saw the desperate circumstances under which this city boy was working and knew he'd never make it. He seemed confused, disturbed, and upset. And she'd been working in the mill for many, many months. And she said to him, "If you don't mind, I can help you to get started." "Oh," he said, "I'd be glad if you would. This job means everything to me. I've got to make good." And I tell you, she came over there in her tender, sweet, modest way. She began to help that poor boy. And he began to learn. And he not only began to learn, he began to love. "My," he said, "I never have had anybody so kind to me and so nice." And she blushed, went back to her table and said, "Well, I'm just glad to do it." It wasn't very long, though, till this young man had some funny feelings down in his heart section. I mean, he felt a heart attack coming on, really. He said to her, "I wonder if maybe sometime you could go with me. We could be together." And she looked at him and said, "The only way it could be done, you just have to come over to my house. I've never had a date. I could ask Mother and Dad, and if they'd let you come over, you could come over and we'd look at the family albums or something, you know." "Huh? You ever been there?" "Well," he said, "I'd be glad if you let me know." And so sure enough, the next Saturday night, he was hoofing it down the road. And he got up to the door, timid, and knocked on the door. And, oh, listen, she came to the door, and she had on her Sunday dress, beautifully fixed. Said, "Come on in." They'd sit for hours, and then he'd walk off, and again, and again. And finally, one night, he said, "I've got something I've got to tell you. And I mean, I've waited as long as I'm going to wait." She said, "Go ahead." And he said, "I love you. I'd be delighted if you'd be mine the rest of this life." "Oh," she said, "that's real serious. But," she said, "I'll have to be honest, I feel about the same towards you. It's getting serious now, ain't it?" She said, "I believe, but," said, "I know one thing, you'd sure have to clear with Mother and Dad." "Well," he said, "I'll ask them if you're interested in loving me." She said, "All right." Said, "The next time you come over here, I'm going to call them in. I want you to talk to them." And I mean, the next time came, and in came Mother and Dad. The young man said, "Now, I don't have much to offer except just me. But I know I love her. And I'd die for her. And I'll do the best I can for her. I'd like to marry her with your consent." Daddy said, "Well, son, she's about all we got. Don't know how we'd ever get along without her." Mother said, "You know, she's been so sweet and wonderful." The daughter spoke up humbly and said, "Well, Mother and Dad, I love him. And I'm willing, no matter how poor he is, to stay by him. And Mother, you got married. And you and Dad had a hard time. It won't hurt us." Dad said, "All right." And they gave their consent. And then the young man and young woman and young lady, they got down to business and they said, now listen, let's start saving. I mean, you save all you can, I'll save all I can. And way back in the olden days in the train, they said, we're going to go on a honeymoon. We've never been anywhere. Girl said, I haven't even been out of my county. But said, I'd like to go somewhere, especially if you're along. And so they got to saving and saving. And finally, they came to the place where they said, I believe we got enough. We can be gone a week. And they got their train reservations and they got their wedding set. No, they had a good time, stood there and said, I do for life, and went out and got on the train, headed north. Just happened to go north. They got up there and rolled into what they used to call the Union Station. That's back when the trains was coming in from everywhere. And that old train came to a stop, and she said, you know, you seem a little nervous. They said, yeah, but I'm just married. And so they got off, and when they got off, somebody just reached and got their little suitcases and started walking ahead of them. She said, hey, stop him. But he got our suitcase. Said, I know he's been caring for it. Man, they walked through the crowds, you know, and they came up to a great, big, long, beautiful car. Fella opened the door and put the suitcases in, said, y'all get in. She looked at him and said, you know, we can't afford that. Let's get a street car. Said, our money will run out before we get started. Oh, he said, get in. You've never seen a big car. And let's ride in one. Just get married one time, you know, let's ride. They sat down there, you know, and the old boy just kind of folded his arms. He's looking at her, you know, and she's wondering what's going on. Man, they drove across that city, came up to Silk Stocking Edition, you know. I mean, just right on around, wound in those beautiful boulevards and streets. And finally, old boy just turned her in and in a winding, circling drive and came up to a big, beautiful house. He cut off the key. Motor stopped running. Young bride looked at her husband and said, look here, this thing gone far enough. Now, I know what we've saved and I know what we got, but he said, I just want you to see. You've never seen a big house like this. I just want you to see it. I just want you to see it. Now get out. Come on. I want you to see. We may have one like this sometime. You can't ever tell. Oh, she said, listen. They got out. He reached in his pocket. That's right. And pulled out a key. Took that key, and she said, where did you get that key? He said, come in. He opened that door, and with a thrill of his life, he reached down under and picked her up, carried her through the living room. He said, I've got news for you. I'm not the little poor boy that you thought I was. This is your home. And I've got enough money in the bank and savings and real estate to last 10 lifetimes the way me and you live. I just wanted to see if you love me instead of my money. Let me tell you something. There's a story sweeter than that. This little old prisoner of war is going on home. And you are too. And Jesus is going to pick me up and carry me, drop me down in my beautiful home and say, I'm not as poor as the world thought I was. I'm not as bankrupt as they thought I was. Looky here. This is yours forever. Not just for time, but forever. Listen. Loved ones all around. Friends, converts, heaven.
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1: Here we go again. I'm Brother James, and I greet you in the name of our Lord and Savior Jesus Christ, the Lamb of God, which taketh away the sin of the world. And I welcome you once again to the Preaching of the Cross radio broadcast. I hope you can stay with us for the full half an hour as we do our very, very best to minister to you from the pure and perfect Word of God, the pages of the Holy Bible, studied line by line, verse by verse, word by word, and we believe

translate that Bible for us into our language. We don't believe that God could handle Hebrew and Greek but couldn't master English. Now, some of us couldn't, but God had no trouble with English. So we leave the Bible alone. We certainly would never point you away from a holy Bible to something as corrupt and faulty as an NIV. We'd never do that. And we'd certainly never say, the Greek says, when we knew there wasn't any such thing as the Greek. We'd never do that. And the second thing we won't do, we'll never take 1 minute of airtime to ask you for your money. We've invited you to listen to our program. And in the same way that if we invited you to a meal, we wouldn't ask you to pay for the meal. We've invited you to listen to our program. We wouldn't ask you to pay for our program. Now, it would cost something to provide a meal for you, and it costs something to be on these airwaves and provide this ministry for you, but that's just what we want to do. We want to feed you from the Word of God, and we trust that He will enable us and that it'll be a blessing to you. Now, we are studying the book of 2 Corinthians, and we come today to chapter 5 and verse number 11. 2 Corinthians chapter 5, verse 11 says, knowing therefore the terror of the Lord, we persuade men. Now, I'm not afraid of the Lord's terror, but I'm afraid of what will happen to lost men if I do not introduce them to Jesus Christ. So for their sake, knowing the terror of the Lord, we proclaim the gospel. But we are made manifest unto God, and I trust also are made manifest in your consciences. For we commend not ourselves again to you, or unto you, but give you occasion to glory on our behalf, that ye may have somewhat to answer them which glory in appearance and not in heart. Now here's what he said. I know my heart, but other men don't know my heart, so I try to live in such a way as to give them something apparent that will let them know that I'm a child of God and that I'm serving the Lord Jesus Christ. People say, well, you can't judge a man because you don't know his heart. Well, that's true. That's true. But since you can't know the heart, let's make sure there's something visible on the outside that would give a good indication of what is in the heart. Verse 13, for whether we be beside ourselves, it is to God. And some people say that. They'll say you're crazy if you live for Jesus, but that's all right. I'm living for Jesus. They can't deny that, see? Somebody might see me preaching downtown in a public place and say, look at that crazy nut. But they won't say, look at that crazy nut, he's drunk. Look at that crazy nut, he's on drugs. They'll say, look at that crazy nut, hollering about Jesus. Well, at least what they see, whether they think I'm crazy or not, is that I'm devoted to Jesus Christ. Then he says, or whether we be sober, it is for your cause. Somebody looks at me, looks at you, looks at another man, and says, well, there's a pretty decent fellow. Well, I'd rather him look at me and say, there's a pretty decent fellow, and I have a gospel tract in my hand, or Jesus saves on my t-shirt, or you must be born again on the back of my automobile, so he knows that, no, I'm not just a decent person. I'm a decent person because Jesus Christ has made me a decent person. We're talking about the manifestation of the presence of Christ Jesus in one's life. Verse 14, for the love of Christ constraineth us. Now, are you under any kind of constraint today? I have time constraint. I'm making a radio program right now. You're listening to that radio program, and I cannot go beyond my time limits. So I am forced, I am narrowed by the time allotted to me. You're driving an automobile. You are constrained by guardrails, by traffic on either side of you. There's a very limited area in which you can drive that automobile. Now, the Bible says here that the love of Christ will put some limits on your life. Witnessing is not an option if the love

0: of Christ is operating in your life. Treating people in such a way as to further the gospel is not an option if you are constrained by the love of Christ. I can't go certain places. I can't do certain things. I can't participate in certain activities because the love of Christ constrains me. I'm limited in what I can and can't do. I'm not complaining about that. It's just a fact. Because we thus judge that if one died for all, and that's a fact, Jesus died for all. Now, this is just one more verse the Calvinist has to ignore. But the Bible says one died for all. Then we're all dead, and they are. You can't say everybody's dead in trespasses and sins, but Jesus only died for the elect. That's not what the verse says. The verse says all were dead, and Christ died for all. Well, all doesn't mean all. All means, we've seen the dance. We all played dodgeball when we were kids in school. But the verse says what the verse says. It says Christ died for all. Why? All were dead. Verse 15, and that he died for all, just in case you missed it in verse 14. There it is again in verse 15. And that he died for all, that they which live should not henceforth live unto themselves, but unto him which died for them and rose again. I owe Jesus Christ my life. You owe Jesus Christ your life. The life that you have, he gave you. The salvation that you have, he gave you. The good things you enjoy, he gave you. Your life is not your own. It belongs to him. The choices you make are not your own. They should all be made in view of what pleases him, what honors him, what blesses him. Wherefore, henceforth know we no man after the flesh. Yea, though we have known Christ after the flesh, yet now henceforth know we him no more. There was a time when Jesus walked this earth in a body of flesh. He is now seated at the right hand of the Father in heaven, and our relationship to him now is a spiritual relationship, not a visual or physical relationship. Do you get that? Now look, Paul says Jesus Christ was here on earth. Men saw him. They don't see him now. Men touched him. They don't touch him now. Men ate meals with him. They don't eat meals with him now. Men rode in boats with him. They don't ride in boats with him now. Their relationship now to Jesus Christ is a spiritual relationship, not a physical one. Okay, we got that. So when we back up and read, we henceforth know no man after the flesh, what's he saying? If you're saved, if you're constrained by the love of Christ, if you are living for Jesus Christ, the way you used to have relationships with others is over. It's been changed. The relationship is different now. Now listen. I used to see white men, black men, brown men, men, women, rich men, poor men, skinny men, fat men. I used to see clothing. I used to see status symbols. I used to see hairstyles. I used to see people I liked, people I didn't like. That all of that passes away when one's life is yielded to Jesus Christ, when one is constrained by the love of Christ, and when one has a relationship with others now on the same basis by which he has a relationship to Jesus Christ. My relationships with my fellow man are no longer physical. They are spiritual. So I don't view men on the basis of their political party. I don't view men on the basis of their economic status. I view them on the basis of, are they saved? And if not, how can I win them to Jesus? Are they saved? And if so, how can I help them into a closer walk with Jesus? That should be all that matters. Now, that's the context of verse 17. And without the context, what a mess and confusion people have made, sincere people have made, over verse 17. Are you ready? Therefore, if any man be in Christ, he is a new creature. Old things are passed away. Behold, all things are become new. Now stop. Stop for a minute. Without the context, you have no way of properly teaching that verse. When I got saved, my eyes were brown. Before I got saved, my eyes were brown. After I got saved, my eyes were brown. Before I got saved, I was 6 feet tall, right on the nose, 6 feet tall. After I got saved, I was, guess what, 6 feet tall. How about that? Before I got saved, I was male. After I got saved, I was male. How about that? Before I got saved, I was of the Caucasian race. After I got saved, I was of the... You understand what I'm saying? All things are become new. That cannot be a reference to anything physical. My bank account did not increase nor diminish when I got saved. My place of residence did not change when I got saved. The education I had or lacked did not change when I got saved. I had the same father, the same mother, the same brother, the same sisters after I got saved as I had before I got saved. Now, what is our context? I used to know people on a purely physical basis, and my relationships were fleshy relationships. Just as men used to know Jesus Christ on a physical basis, they had a fleshy relationship when he walked this earth. But now, he's in heaven, the relationship is spiritual. Now, as Christ constrains me and controls my life, my relationships to others are spiritual, not physical. In that regard, as a new man in Christ, everything is new. My old way of looking at people, of dealing with people, of thinking about people, of relating to people is passed away. And all things are become new. Do you know that every problem I deal with as a pastor between two people, one man, one woman, one man, two women, every problem I deal with is because they still are living in relationship to one another as old creatures, unsaved creatures, walking after the flesh, relating according to the flesh. That's every one of the problems. And every one of those problems would disappear. Every one of those problems would be resolved. Every one of those problems would be reconciled satisfactorily if the love of Christ were constraining them to deal with one another on a spiritual level, not on a fleshy or a physical level. Now that's the purpose of the remarks. Verse 18, in all things are of God. See that? That's got to be the new spiritual relationship. My car is not of God. My clothes aren't of God. My house is not of God. You got to keep these things in their context. Who hath reconciled us to himself by Jesus Christ, praise God, and hath given to us the ministry of reconciliation. You say, what do you mean? I don't understand. To wit, that God was in Christ, reconciling the world unto himself, not imputing their trespasses unto them, but hath committed unto us the word of reconciliation. God and man were at enmity one with another. Jesus Christ satisfied the demands of God's judgment and God's righteousness. Jesus Christ manifested the far-reaching extent of God's love. And now, man and God can be reconciled. That is, brought into conciliation once again. Their war can cease, their conflict can cease, the contention strife between them can cease through Jesus Christ. What is our ministry as saved people? It is to tell others of that reconciling power and grace that God offers through Jesus Christ so they can have a peaceful spiritual relationship to God and to one another through Jesus Christ. That's your ministry if you're saved. That's my ministry as a saved man. Now, then, we are ambassadors for Christ. As though God did beseech you by us. I take God's word. I have God's love. I am controlled by God's Spirit. And so I represent God in the presence of this other man. And we pray you in Christ's stead. Christ isn't here, but I'm here instead. And it's just as though Christ were here, because I love you as He does. I'm telling you what He would tell you. I am relating to you on the same basis wherein He would relate to you. And I'm saying, be ye reconciled to God. Don't continue in your war with God. Don't continue to be in conflict with God. Be reconciled to God. How is this possible? How can God and man be reconciled? For He, that's God. Now look at the grammar, that's God. For He, God, hath made Him, that's Christ, to be sin for us. Now, I'm the sinner, so I can't come to God. God becomes man and takes the sin upon Himself. For He hath made Him to be sin for us who knew no sin. Jesus Christ never sinned, never had any relationship to sin, that we, the sinner, might be made. We can't make ourselves, you see that? That we might be made the righteousness of God in Him. If one by faith finds themselves by the grace of God in Christ Jesus, it is because upon believing God, the same God who put your sin on Jesus Christ, will put the righteousness of Jesus Christ on you. I am reconciled to God not just because Jesus died to pay for my sin, but because when I trusted Jesus Christ, God imputed to me, gave to me, reckoned unto me the righteousness of Jesus Christ. Now look what the verse says. He, Jesus Christ, knew no sin. So, what is His righteousness? It is a sinless righteousness. You see that? So, if I receive that righteousness from God, what do I receive whereby I stand before Almighty God? I receive a sinless righteousness. I stand before God as if I had never sinned. Now, did Jesus pay for all my sin? Come on, did He pay for all your sin? Then did He give you all His righteousness? Yeah, well, I know saved people who do. Yeah, you see what your problem is? You're still knowing people after the flesh. You are still caught up in the fleshy side of the relationship. Now, let's get the whole picture here from chapter 5. Are saved people going to stand at the judgment seat of Christ? Yes, they are. And what is going to be dealt with at the judgment seat of Christ? The fleshy side. What they did in their bodies. Chapter 4. What's going to die? What's falling apart? What's wearing out? The body. Chapter 4. What's inside the body? The new man. Renewed daily. Chapter 5. What's going to become of the new man? He's going to have and continue to have and enjoy everlasting life because he has been given the righteousness of God in the person of Jesus Christ. So, if I know you after the flesh, I see all kinds of sins and problems and faults and failures to criticize and to find fault with. If you see me after the flesh, my outer man, you see all kinds of failures and struggles and sins and difficulties and problems for you to criticize and find fault with. If I know you after the inner man, I can minister to you, fellowship with you on a spiritual basis, and if you see me and fellowship with me on the basis of the inner man, the spiritual man, we can have wonderful fellowship together. We can be reconciled to one another on the same basis whereby we are reconciled to God, and all these troubles and strifes and conflicts go away. Not only the ones that men have with one another, but the inward struggles and conflicts that men have in all their doubts and uncertainties as touching their relationship to God. Praise the Lord. What a blessing. I hope that's clear to you. I hope you can see the true sense of that in the context. Now, quickly, I've just got a couple of minutes left to cover this. Just some notes on being an ambassador. An ambassador is one who is sent to a foreign land. We are Christ's ambassadors. An ambassador is one who is sent to a land with which his nation is at peace. An ambassador has to go to that country. It does not come to him. An ambassador, the country from which the ambassador is sent, is judged by his example. How about that? An ambassador has a message. It is not his own message, but he gives the word of his government. He does not give his own opinion. He speaks what he is told to speak by the head of his nation. We are Christ's ambassadors. So I ask you from the passage today, are you living a commendable life? Verse 12. Are you living in such a way that people can see and know that you represent Jesus Christ? Verse 13. Are you constrained? Is your path of life narrowed and limited by the love of Jesus Christ? Are you living, that's verse 14. Are you living unto God, not unto yourself? That's verse 15. Do you know people in a spiritual relationship rather than a physical relationship? That's verse 16. Are you dealing with life on the basis of the new creature, not the old creature? Verse 17. Do you see that all things are of God and that you have a ministry that God has given you? Verse 18. Do you recognize that the word of reconciliation has been committed unto you? Verse 19. Are you manifesting and exercising all the proper duties and functions of an ambassador in a foreign land? According to verse 20. And do you understand that all of this is possible because God, by His marvelous grace, has given you the righteousness of Jesus Christ? What a wonderful portion of Scripture. I would to God that I could make it clear enough where you could understand it. It's vital. It's precious. I hope you know it. Hope you understand the difference between the outer man and the inner man, knowing people after the flesh, knowing people after the spirit, and see the great responsibility and privilege that is ours of representing Jesus Christ in this world.
1: 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I'm sure there'll be something there that'll be of interest to you and of encouragement to you. 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Until then, I'm Brother James. 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
3: I'm always inspired by these radio programs. I mean, I've read something on the internet, in a book, I've heard a preacher say something, or I just get inspired. And the other day I saw this, faith always has action. And I thought, you know, that is really true. Titus 3:8 says, this is a faithful saying, and these things I will that thou affirm constantly. Affirm meaning show it. That they which have believed in God might be careful to maintain good works. These things are good and profitable unto men. So that means if I have faith, I am going to do good works. 2 Corinthians 9:6 says, and God is able to make all grace abound toward you, that ye, always having all sufficiency in all things, may abound to every good work. So I know that sometimes those of us that live a pretty straightforward Christian life are accused of our faith being by works. Like we think the way we dress, the music we hear, all those things are works that we do to get salvation. But I got salvation. It was free. But I like to think that I do works now because of my faith, because I love God, because I'm grateful for what He's done for me. And when I looked at Hebrews chapter 11, which most of us know is primarily what people know is the faith chapter, the Bible says that in Hebrews 11, it says Abel offered. He did something. It says Noah prepared an ark. He did something. It says Abraham went out and he sojourned. He did something. When you have faith, you're going to have works. You're going to do things for the glory of God, not for the glory of man, not because you need to earn salvation, but because you love God and you have faith and you want to show that faith by your works. A matter of fact, Hebrews 11, 32 through 34 says, and what shall I more say? For the time would fail me to tell you of Gideon and of Barak and of Samson and of Jephthah, of David also. What did David do by faith? He killed the giant. He slayed a lion and a bear. And also Samuel And you know all the great things that he did, and of the prophets, all the prophets, Elijah and Elisha, who through faith, they through their faith, subdued kingdoms, wrought righteousness, obtained promises, stopped the mouths of lions, that's Daniel, of course, quenched the violence of fire, escaped the edge of the sword, out of weakness were made strong, waxed valiant in fight, turned to flight the armies of the aliens. See, all these things that they talk about in verse 32 and 34, they're actions. Faith is an action. And ladies, let your actions be seen by other people. Let people see that you have faith by the things you do for others, by the fact that you go to church on a regular basis. Let your neighbors see that. That's faith. That's a testimony to them. My faith was a little bit shaky recently because so many our two sons who and their families used to travel with us, and I started wondering, now Lord, are we supposed to keep traveling and doing this work for you? And God did some physical things to assure me that it was his will that we keep doing. And I needed those things. Like, he did this. He had a man call my husband and say, Brother Walker, I'm going to start supporting you monthly. And that was like, well, we don't need more support, Lord, if you're going to have us stop traveling. So that must be. Then we were praying and needing a truck. And sometime I'm sure I'll tell that story on these radio programs, but that's not the story for today. And because we needed to pull another trailer, and it's kind of complicated to explain why, but we needed a one-ton truck, and God miraculously provided that. Well, that was another thing that God did, an action he did to help give me faith and to know I'm doing his will. So faith is actions. And ladies, let's make sure our actions are showing others of our faith. And let's not feel like, because I do these actions, I'm trying to work my way to heaven. Nope, no way possible. You're saved by faith, through faith, and by your faith in Jesus Christ. But your works surely are, well, you will surely do works as according to Titus and 2 Corinthians. Boy, I love having faith. I love trying to maintain my faith, and I like showing people that I have faith. I hope you do too. Rejoice in the Lord always, and again I say rejoice.
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1: Can you invite your co-workers to church? 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
2: So, what about that question? 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No need to worry. The Christian Law Association has already done your legal homework. Here's attorney David Gibbs Jr. with the answer.
1: After inviting her co-workers to church, Claudia was called into her boss's office and told to stop. Claudia called us at the Christian Law Association when she got home. Because she worked for attorneys, she wondered if they could make her stop. And were they wrong about the law? Our attorneys were happy to explain to her that the answer was likely no. They could not stop her from asking her co-workers one time during a break. She should not harass them, and she should refrain from doing it during work time, but unless her employer banned all non-work topics, they could not stop her from asking someone to come to church. You are protected under the law in the workplace. Your faith does not have to stop at the employment door.
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1: Are your reactions Christ-like? Hi, I'm Chuck Bentley with My Money Life from Crown. In an increasingly angry society, stewarding our words and actions is both a challenge and a calling. Scripture reminds us that how we respond, especially in tense moments, reveals what's in our hearts. Everyone should be quick to listen, slow to speak, and slow to become angry. In a culture that rewards quick reactions and loud opinions, choosing restraint is an act of wisdom. Listening first creates space for understanding rather than escalation. Stewarding our words means speaking with intentionality. The tongue has the power of life and death. Our words can inflame conflict, or they can bring clarity and peace when truth is delivered with grace. Romans 12:18 encourages us, if it is possible, as far as it depends on you, live at peace with everyone. We cannot control others' behavior, but we're responsible for our own. Choosing patience, kindness, and self-control reflects the fruit of the Spirit, even when emotions run high. It also requires guarding what we consume. The news, social media, and conversations shape how we think and react. Being mindful of those inputs helps us to stay grounded rather than reactive. Ultimately, stewarding our words and actions is about representing Christ well. In a world marked by anger, a calm, thoughtful, and gracious response stands out. Because sometimes the strongest response is the one that brings peace instead of more noise. Now I invite you to join us in beautiful Knoxville, Tennessee, September the 10th through the 12th for our 50th anniversary celebration. You'll be blessed and encouraged. 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

Psalm 145, verse 4, one generation shall praise thy works to another and shall declare thy mighty acts. Hello, friends. This is Mike Stanley, family pastor of Building Godly Generations Ministries in Highland, Arkansas. 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
1: Hi, I'm Todd Nettleton, and this is the Voice of the Martyrs Radio. In western Ethiopia, near the border of Sudan, a group of Christian men were constructing a church building. Suddenly, a group of Muslim extremists attacked them with machetes to stop the construction. The men had been warned not to build in that area, but Christians in the region have no place to gather, so they pressed on. Though several were wounded in the attack, construction of the church continued. Pray for physical healing for those injured, for courage to keep witnessing for Christ in the face of ongoing threats, and for God to soften the hearts of those who oppose the gospel in western Ethiopia.
2: I will not let my brothers and sisters suffer in silence, nor will I let them serve alone. 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

0: Back to Genesis with Dr. John Morris, geologist and president of the Institute for Creation Research. Dr. Morris, do creationists say that the biblical flood laid down all the fossils?
1: No, we don't, Chris. Now, we do think that the flood of Noah's day is responsible for most of the fossils in geologic strata, but certainly not all. We talk about a time of residual catastrophism after the flood, which included the Ice Age. During this time, a lot of fossils were formed. Ice Age fossils would typically lie on top of the flood fossils, which came earlier. Now, of course, there are some fossils being formed today in minor catastrophes, minor floods, minor tsunamis, but these are of local extent, not like the fossils in strata from the flood. Chris, the biblical story of Noah's flood is absolutely essential for a full creation understanding. Let's go back to Genesis and get it right.
0: Thanks, Dr. Morris. For more information, you can find us on the web at www.icr.org.

Jensen, pastor of Stronghold Baptist Church in Pinon, Arizona. Thank you for listening to Native Bible Radio. 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

How do you do? Once there was a little girl, 7 years old, who lay in a hospital bed for a month, wondering if she would live or die. As she looked out the window at the clouds, she knew that if there really was a God, He would decide if she would live or die. And she was right. Why, then, did she grow up and live recklessly without regard for the one who let her live? Understanding came only when her heart and mind and life were unshackled.

0: Dramatizing true life stories that light the darkness, this is Unshackled, produced in Chicago by Pacific Garden Mission. He's our neighbor living down the street on the edge of despair, always hungry, never rested, wary of being hurt. We see the homeless and look away because we don't know how to help. But folks at Pacific Garden Mission know what to do, and they've been faithful to help since 1877, providing refuge to street people, hot meals, clean clothing, and a bunk for the night. And the mission also provides dental and medical care if needed, and all without charge. Pastors and counselors at the old lighthouse offer the one sure remedy for a rootless, meaningless existence: new life from the one who told us to love our neighbor as we love ourselves. And now for broadcast around the earth, here's program number 2,496 in the series Unshackled, the program that makes you face yourself and think.
1: All right. Denny wants to race. He thinks his truck has more power than mine.
2: You're gonna race on these roads?
3: It's awfully hilly, Mike.
1: Makes it a real challenge, huh?
2: He's trying to pass when there's a curve up ahead.
1: Don't do it!
3: There's a car coming!
1: Good. Denny dropped back.
2: This is stupid, Mike. Give it up.
1: Too late now.
3: You're going too fast, Mike. Slow down!
2: We're gonna crash!
3: Michael, stop!
1: I'm trying. I can't stop. My brakes are locked up.
3: Please don't let me die and go to hell!
0: Our 7-year-old girl had grown up and once again was facing death, a specter she had confronted several times in the intervening years, often the result of her own decision. Each time she knew the risks, each time she turned away from what she knew was right. This is the true story of Rita Snyder and how she finally made the wise decision right now on Unshackled.
4: I'm Rita, born in 1957 in Milwaukee, Wisconsin. My illness at age 7 was the most traumatic event of my childhood. I developed fever and swelling in my feet, hands, knees, and elbows, then kidney problems. Antibiotics finally won the day, but doctors never knew the cause, and the illness never returned. Except for that, life was uneventful until I was 13 and found my mother's Bible in the attic.
5: What are you doing with that old Bible?
4: I've been reading it, but it sure is hard to understand.
5: I tried a few times when I was younger.
4: I like the Psalms a lot, but the rest of it doesn't make sense.
5: Everybody should read the Bible at least once.
4: We started a Bible study at school.
5: Who?
4: Just some kids who want to know about God.
5: They let you meet in school?
4: Yeah. We get together at lunchtime. But we have to be real careful the teachers don't find out or they'd try to discourage us.
5: It shouldn't be that way. You ought to be able to study the Bible if you want.
4: I just wish we had somebody to explain it. Without direction or leadership, our Bible study fell apart. I had never been to a church service, so one day I went by myself to a church nearby. But even at 13, I knew I wouldn't find God in the rituals practiced there, so I never went back. Gradually, I lost interest in being able to find God. When I got to high school, I found it hard to make friends unless I did what the others did, like smoking and breaking the rules.
2: What a drag it is going to school.
4: Yeah, let's cut and go to the lake.
2: Takes money, Rita. You have enough?
4: We can panhandle. I've gotten good at conning people out of their spare change.
2: Hey, I have a better idea. Let's walk down to that pool hall where we met that guy last week.
4: The weird one with the earrings?
2: Yeah, I think he was on speed.
4: He offered me some pills. You think it was speed?
2: The way he was acting? You bet it was.
4: Okay, let's go. This time, if he offers me some, I think I'll try it. In the back of my mind, I felt that God was watching over me. But my rebellion grew as I tried various drugs like speed, LSD, and of course, drinking. I lived to get high, supporting my habits by panhandling. If we needed clothes, we would shoplift. I felt like I owned the world, doing whatever I wanted with no one to stop me. My parents didn't feel that way.
5: Rita?
4: It's me. What is that funny music?
5: Unshackled. It's a radio program.
6: Chicago,
4: weird.
5: You ought to listen to it sometime. The people are real, and the stories might help you.
4: What makes you think I need help?
5: Rita, we're honestly thinking about sending you to a girls' home.
4: I won't go.
5: That's exactly what I mean. You don't do anything I ask. You stay out late and cut class. You don't tell me where you are, what you're doing. Why are you like this?
4: I'm not going to listen to this.
5: You will listen.
4: I won't!
5: Rita!
4: Every day when I came home from school, Mother was listening to Unshackled, but I ignored her and the program. My friend Cindy and I took terrible chances, jumping out of cars after hitchhiking with questionable men, hanging around drug addicts and prostitutes. I even overdosed a couple of times. One day, we decided to run away from home. Our parents were close friends, so they'd realize that we were together. We told a casual friend about our plan, and she told us about some people who let us stay with them while we decided where to go. After a few days there, we grew suspicious.
7: I feel kind of uneasy here, Rita.
4: Me too. Every time we talk about going home, they get uptight and they try to talk us out of it.
7: Why should they care what we do or where we go?
4: Yeah, I mean, we hardly know them. Why do they keep insisting we go to Chicago?
7: I don't know, but I'm ready to leave.
4: Right, let's get out of here. It's locked. They've locked us in.
7: That's scary.
4: Try the patio door.
7: Come on, let's run.
8: You don't even care what you did to us. I just don't see how you could do something like that, Rita.
4: Lots of kids run away, Mom. Oh,
8: but why you?
4: I don't know. The excitement. And you're always on my case.
8: Oh, don't you see the danger you were in? Anything could have happened.
4: We got away, Mom.
8: But what if you hadn't?
4: Well, we did start to wonder about them when we found the door locked. Oh,
8: something is not right about this whole thing. We call the police, and they're coming here to talk to you.
4: Oh, great. Just what I need. It turned out we had been staying with people who were involved with kidnapping girls and forcing them into prostitution. God had protected me from a grim fate. But instead of being grateful, I became worse, getting high as much as possible on speed and LSD. Because I didn't understand God, I wanted to do something to push him out of my thoughts. So I got into astrology, tarot cards, and spell casting. It backfired.
7: What's wrong, Rita?
4: Shh! Don't wake up the others.
7: Why are you so scared?
4: Oh, Cindy, do you see it?
7: What?
4: It's the devil! He's right here!
7: Calm down, Rita. Just calm down.
4: He's after me! Don't let him get me!
7: It's just the acid. Remember that. It's all in your mind.
4: No! He's real!
7: Maybe so. Evil is real.
4: Acid lets you see the dark side, Cindy. It's awful. I don't ever want to do this again.
7: Close your eyes and try to think good thoughts.
4: I'm afraid to close my eyes. He's after me! That was the longest night of my life. After that, I got into meditation because it gave me a natural high, one without drugs, so I didn't risk seeing the devil. But meditation led to frightful visions, and my fear increased. I was pulled between good and evil. In 1974, I graduated from high school with no job, no plans for the future. I wanted to run away, and the opportunity came that summer when a carnival came to Milwaukee.
9: Why, you're a pretty sapper for someone your age, Rita.
4: I've done some panhandling. I recognize a con game when I see it.
9: Hey, you want a job? Come work for me.
2: Doing what?
9: Well, you can run this game. You just get the crowd going. You talk them into trying their hand and throwing the rings onto the pop bottles.
2: And if they win, give them a prize?
9: Only you don't let them win very often. You see, you throw these rings to demonstrate how easy it is. But you give the customer these rings. And they're slightly smaller, so they won't fit over the bottle.
2: How clever. You can't even tell the difference unless you get up close.
9: Yeah, every so often, you just let someone win just to keep them interested.
2: Looks like fun to me.
9: Aye, you'll do great. Man, oh man! Look how much money Rita made again. Well, honey, you did more than anybody.
2: It's easy to talk people out of their money, especially men.
9: Yeah, and you've only been at it 2 weeks, and you're a pro. You ought to join the carnival, Rita.
2: Think so?
9: Yeah, and we're leaving tonight. Come with us, and come see the country.
2: I think I will.
4: The thought of money, travel, and acceptance appealed to me, so I rushed home and tossed some things in my backpack. I stopped to say goodbye to Mom and my brother sitting on the porch. They didn't really believe I'd go.
5: Where are you going?
2: I'm leaving with the carnival.
5: You can't be serious.
2: I am. The boss invited me to go with him to the next town.
5: Where?
2: I don't know, someplace in Illinois.
5: Rita, I'm not sure you should do this.
2: Why not? I want to see the world. I'm not sure I'll be able to ride or anything.
5: Oh, Rita, this is crazy.
4: I had a restlessness inside me that I didn't understand, and a lot of questions, too. Why did God keep sparing my life when I did so many wild things, when I deliberately ran away from Him? I tried first one thing and then another, ignoring the risks, but nothing held the answer. As I left home that night, I didn't realize I was headed for even greater dangers, but I knew that I was on my own.
0: Rita had a lot to learn, and she will tell us in a moment.
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4: I rode in the semi-truck with my boss to the next place we worked, a small town in Illinois. What a rude awakening. Instead of making hundreds of dollars, as I imagined, I barely made $5 a day. From there, we went to Allentown, Pennsylvania. Better, but still not good. I didn't make much money, but I did make friends with a girl named Debbie.
10: I didn't even earn enough for a hotel room.
2: Me neither. Guess we have to sleep in the booth.
10: Well, we're not alone. We have all those stuffed animals to keep us company.
2: Beat some of the creeps that hang around the Midway.
10: It sure isn't all cracked up to be, is it?
2: What?
10: Life in the carnival.
2: Why, you ingrate. I love being on my feet from 7 in the morning till 11 at night, and then sleeping on asphalt.
10: At least you have a sense of humor.
2: Besides, there's no place else for me to go.
4: The carnival workers became my family, some of them good friends, some of them dangerous. I had a date with one of the men who I'd admired from a distance. He took me to his trailer and tried to rape me. I was saved when a friend of his walked into the trailer and I ran out.
11: Rita, what's wrong?
2: That jerk tried to rape me.
11: You're kidding.
2: No, he's strong too. If his friend hadn't walked into the trailer, I'd be a goner.
11: What's with these guys anyway?
2: I don't know. They seem to think that they can get away with anything.
11: Some of the guys who hang around here are pretty marginal, but I thought maybe he was different.
2: So did I. Looks can be deceiving.
11: You're really lucky that the guy walked in when he did.
2: Yeah, I've been lucky a lot.
4: It wasn't luck. Once again, for some unknown reason, God had protected me, even though my life was anything but right. One night in Indianapolis, I couldn't sleep and walked around the midway where the full moon made giant shadows of the carnival rides. I felt very alone, but that's when I met Michael sitting in one of the rides.
1: Guess you can't sleep either.
7: Oh, I didn't see you there.
1: Oh, didn't mean to scare you.
7: I'm not scared. You have to be tough to survive in this business.
1: Yeah. Hey, my name's Mike. What's yours?
7: Rita.
1: Hey, it's like a fantasy world, isn't it, Rita? Kind of like being a kid again.
7: Yeah, maybe that's why we stick around. If you're in for the money.
1: Learn what you can, then move on. I'd like to go back to Boston someday and settle down.
7: You're not like most of the other guys that work here.
1: Why do you say that? You had some bad experiences?
7: Yeah, one night me and my friend were going to sleep in the game tent and a couple of guys tried to join us. We told them no and one of them got real belligerent, acted like he had a gun. I had to just act tough.
1: Well, you let me know if anyone bothers you, okay? I'll protect you, Rita.
4: Over the weeks, we spent a lot of time together, talking about our families and ourselves. He asked me to marry him, and we made plans for the future. One day, the boss asked him to drive one of the semi-trucks to the next town, so Debbie and I rode with him. He didn't know that Michael had found a trucker's license dropped by an attendant at the fair. At night, we slept along the road. Then came the terrible race between the trucks when the brakes failed, and I cried out to God.
1: You girls all right?
7: I think so.
12: Oh, I can't move my foot.
1: Oh, my back.
7: Oh, my shoulder's bleeding.
1: Well, we gotta get out of here.
12: Don't leave me, you guys. My foot is stuck.
7: We'll get you out, Debbie. Now, hang on.
1: Rita, can you help me?
7: Yeah.
1: Come on. Let me see if I can get your foot free.
7: Yeah.
12: Oh, thank God.
1: Come on. Can you walk?
12: Yeah. Look at the truck. Well, we could have died.
7: Oh. Look at this. It was in the bottom of my backpack.
12: What is it?
7: A pamphlet somebody gave me back in Indianapolis.
12: Prayer Power.
4: I knew without doubt that God had heard my prayer and spared not only my life, but my friends as well. None of us was hospitalized. His love began to break through my hard heart, but I still didn't know how to reach him. After the accident, Michael ran away before the police arrived because he was driving that truck illegally. I saw that neither of us was ready for marriage. Physically and emotionally drained, I decided to go home. And the next day, I spent all my money for the bus ticket back to Milwaukee.
8: Rita! Oh, I wondered if I'd ever see you again.
7: Sometimes I wondered that myself, Mom.
8: How did you get home?
7: 16 hours on the bus. I didn't have enough money left to buy food, but I'm here.
8: Are you hungry, honey? I'll get something for you.
7: No, believe it or not, a Marine bought me lunch yesterday. And then in Chicago, the bus station manager bought me breakfast. Someone's watching out for me.
8: Oh, thank God you're home. I hope you're gonna stay.
7: I'm gonna stay, Mom.
4: I got a job in a department store and soon forgot about my close encounter with God and the way He had protected me. Weekends, I went bar hopping with friends. For a few months, I dated a guy who turned out to be married, leaving me angry and hurt. I cried continually, blaming God, but someone kept leaving gospel tracts on my cash register at work, and one night, during the long bus ride home, I read the tract. God loves you and sent His Son, Jesus Christ, to die for your sins. The Bible says in John chapter 3, verse 16, "For God so loved the world that He gave His only begotten Son, that whosoever believeth in Him should not perish but have everlasting life." Why do we perish? Because of our sins. Romans chapter 3, verse 23, "For all have sinned and come short of the glory of God." And God says the penalty for sin is death. Romans chapter 6, verse 23, "For the wages of sin is death, but the gift of God is eternal life through Jesus Christ our Lord." And Acts 4, 12, "Neither is there salvation in any other, for there is none other name under heaven given among men whereby we must be saved." Oh, God, You love me that much.
5: You're throwing away all those books? Why don't you give them to someone?
10: Because they're evil, and I don't want anybody else to be deceived the way I was.
5: Oh?
10: It feels good getting rid of these. The Bible really is true, Mother. It took me a long time to realize it, but now that I know the truth, I don't want these books around. They're filled with lies and a deadly path.
5: When did you have this change of heart?
10: A few months ago. I read a gospel tract that somebody left at work by the cash register. It sure opened my eyes.
5: I learned a lot, too, listening to Christian radio.
10: Do you believe in Jesus?
5: Yes. I accepted him as my savior a few months ago.
10: Me too, Mom. I prayed on the bus, asking him into my heart and life. Although I read the Bible with understanding, my spiritual growth was slow because I wasn't yet going to church, and I was still going to bars on weekends. In August 1976, I met Scott, a guitar player in a rock band. We dated for 11 months, and during that time, his mother became a Christian, leaving Bibles around their house. I thought he was a Christian because he read the Bibles she left around.
13: Hey, my mom left her Bible here with a few bookmarkers. Listen to this, Rita. It's Matthew chapter 6, verse 33. But seek ye first the kingdom of God and his righteousness, and all these things shall be added unto you. Do you believe that's true?
10: Yes.
13: And how about this? John chapter 6, verse 35. And Jesus saith unto them, I am the bread of life. He that cometh to me shall never hunger, and he that believeth on me shall never thirst.
10: I love to read the things that Jesus said.
13: Yeah, it's amazing, isn't it? That God would let his only son die like that?
10: The cross is truly a symbol of God's love for us. It took me a long time to realize that. I knew when I was 7 that he had the power of life and death. And I knew as a teenager that he was protecting me, but I didn't know why until last year. He protected me because he loved me, even though I didn't love him.
13: I love you too, Rita. And I want our marriage to be blessed by the Lord.
10: You mean that?
13: I sure do. And I want us to have the best marriage in the world. And we can with the Lord's help.
10: We were married July 30th, 1977. Things went well for a while, until Scott began to stay out late and drink quite a bit. By then, I didn't go to bars or drink, so I would just stay home and read the Bible. I cried out to God to save our marriage, but things got worse. I reached the point where I thought our marriage was over, but God was quietly working in Scott's heart. One night, he came home early.
13: We need to talk, honey.
10: Okay, Scott.
13: I know our marriage is in trouble, and it's mostly my fault. I don't want it to be this way.
10: I shouldn't keep trying to change you. It only makes things worse.
13: I need to change. I can see that now. You keep asking me why I go to bars and drink if I'm a Christian, and, well, it occurred to me tonight that maybe I'm not a Christian.
10: God can help us, Scott.
13: I know. So let's just get down on our knees right now and dedicate ourselves and our marriage to Jesus. I'm ready to be saved.
10: Scott never touched alcohol again. We found a good Bible-believing church with an excellent pastor and began to grow spiritually. God answered our prayers beyond our expectations, giving us 4 children who now range from age 13 to 19. In our church, Scott teaches, leads the music, heads the missionary board, and does the work of a deacon. My ministry is being a mom, praying for my children and teaching them to follow the Lord. But God also uses me in other ways.
5: Oh, Rita, I get so discouraged. My teenagers are so rebellious. It seems they'll never come to Jesus.
10: Don't give up on them, Mary. If God can save me, he can save anybody.
5: But you've always been a believer.
10: No, not always. When I was a teenager, I shook my fist at God and told him to leave me alone.
5: You did?
10: Yes, but Romans chapter 8, verses 31 and 32 says, "What shall we then say to these things? If God be for us, who can be against us? He that spared not his own son, but delivered him up for us all, how shall he not with him also freely give us all things?" Years ago, when I read my mother's Bible, God began the process of teaching me about himself. It was a long journey.
4: But one of my favorite verses is Philippians chapter 1, verse 6, which reads, "Being confident of this very thing, that he which hath begun a good work in you will perform it until the day of Jesus Christ."
0: Friend, let God begin a good work in you. 2 Corinthians chapter 5, verse 17 makes this promise, "Therefore, if any man be in Christ, he is a new creature. Old things are passed away. Behold, all things are become new." If you would like new life in Christ, pray with us right now. Dear God, I know that I'm a sinner and in need of your forgiveness. And I believe Christ died for my sins, that you raised him from the dead to give us new life. Thank you for the gift of salvation in him. I ask you to come into my heart and life, Lord Jesus, and help me to live for you.
6: 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So we're now producing an exciting new children's show called The Clue Crew. 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So until next time, unless our Lord returns before then, the doors to Pacific Garden Mission are open night and day. 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

Hey friend, welcome back to Bible Tract Echoes. I'm Mike McCurry, your host, and I'm so thankful for the fact that you've joined me today. I have a question for you, something for you to ponder. Maybe you can answer me right off the bat, or maybe you're not yet comfortable enough. Maybe you're thinking, we don't know each other well enough to answer this question. I would understand if I were you. The question is this, are you discouraged? It is likely that there have been different times in your life that you have been discouraged, but maybe right now is or is not one of those times. Regardless, my desire today and this entire week on Bible Tract Echoes is to be a help for those times. In the past, we've called these a week of encouragement. We've even had 2 or 3 week blocks of these weeks of encouragement. And I truly don't believe any time looking at God's word, endeavoring to encourage God's people is wasted time. I was pondering, praying, thinking about what God would have for us this week on the radio program. And this is what he led me to. 1 Samuel chapter 30.

today, but that's because it was written by Dr. Paul decades ago, but the truths inside of this gospel tract are oh so timely and oh so true. It talks about a firefighter. You know, firefighters, we hold them up rightfully as heroes, but it's really, if you think about it, what they do is part heroism and part insanity. To run into a burning building, my goodness, that truly takes a level of bravery that I don't know if I have. Now, don't get me wrong. I would like to think if my wife or children were in a burning building, if I had a family member, a friend, I'd like to think I'd run in. But for these folks to train for their lives work, to train as, of course, EMT type things, medical training, to train how to deal with structures being on fire, that they train in all sorts of different structures. I remember watching as a child the training for firefighters. They'd work in concrete block type buildings and wood structures like many framed houses are today. They would work in all sorts of different circumstances, vehicles, a car that's on fire, how to deal with those circumstances and not only come out unscathed themselves, but also be able to rescue those that they go in afterwards. Well, firefighters are a way of escape for those on the verge of death. Whether through smoke inhalation or through the flames, fire is nothing to mess around with, and these brave souls become a way of escape for those needing rescue. That's what this gospel tract is all about. It juxtaposes, compares and contrasts a fireman saving a life with the greatest savior of all time, Jesus Christ. I'd encourage you, go to BibleTractsInc.org. That's BibleTractsInc.org and order some of these gospel tracts. They are free. Free as the Lord provides. We put them all over the world. And I'd love for you, if you would, to go to our website, BibleTractsInc.org, and order some of these today. We're in 1 Samuel chapter 30. I'm going to read verses 1 through 6. 1 Samuel 30, verses 1 through 6. In just a moment, if you don't have a Bible with you, that's all right. I've got one. You'll hear me read it aloud in just a moment. We're going to read it. And if you have a Bible, I want you to follow along, though. Maybe you can pull it up on your phone. I want you to realize that what I'm saying, it's not just my opinion. It's not just what I think. It's from the Bible. Our outline today comes from the Bible. And I think it could be a help to you, especially if you find yourself in a circumstance where you'd say, yes, I have been or I am a little bit discouraged. 1 Samuel chapter number 30. The Bible says this, "And it came to pass, when David and his men were come to Ziklag on the third day, that the Amalekites had invaded the south and Ziklag, and smitten Ziklag, and burned it with fire, and had taken the women captive that were therein. They slew not any, either great or small, but carried them away, and went on their way. So David and his men came to the city, and behold, it was burned with fire, and their wives, and their sons, and their daughters were taken captive. Then David and the people that were with him lifted up their voice and wept until they had no more power to weep. And David's two wives were taken captive, Hanaram, the Jezreelitess, and Abigail, the wife of Nabal, the Carmelite. And David," and this is where we get our thought from, "and David was greatly distressed." David, think about that man for just a moment. We've talked about him a few weeks ago, about how he slew Goliath, how he took that beast of a man and separated his head from his shoulders and held that thing up like a trophy and said, "This is," I'm paraphrasing a little bit, "this is what happens when you defy the God of Israel." That David, the David who they sang songs about, "David has slain his tens thousands," the David who was a man of war, a ruddy young man with a good countenance. I don't know if he had a strong jaw or if he was just pleasing, an attractive young man to look at or what. But the Bible tells us that this David, the same one, he was distressed. You could almost say he was discouraged. He was struck to his core, a great emotional angst, an issue. How did he handle

handle it, though. I believe we can learn something from how David handled his discouragement. I've got to ask, have you ever been in a place where all you could do was just put your head down and keep going? Maybe you've been in a place where you just put your head under the covers and said, I'm not coming out till this goes by. I'm waiting this storm out. Maybe you didn't keep going. Maybe you just folded up and cried. I'm not putting you down if you did. I've been there too. Sometimes we're just so distressed, we don't know how to handle it. Well, David was there, and maybe you are there too. Maybe I'm speaking to a small subsection of our audience today. Maybe this isn't for everyone. Maybe there's some of you, you're always on the top side. But I have found those of you who get really high or stay happy or seemingly stay happy behind closed doors sometimes, the highest of highs can meet the lowest of lows. So maybe you are truly, in your heart of hearts, despite the smile you've pasted on, despite how you put on a facade to the world, you are truly bothered. And you could use what we are going to talk about this week. I will also say this. We are going to dive into the Bible. But this is not going to be one of those just pray your way through, everything is going to be okay, just give it all to God. Well, there is great wisdom in doing so. But there are some things that truly we need to talk about. We need to bear ye one another's burdens. This is not a situation where I'm going to counsel you and pat you on the head and just send you on your way. No, friend, I would love to hear from you. If you're in a circumstance where you say, I personally want to reach out to someone, especially if you're dealing with thoughts that maybe involve harm, maybe hurting yourself, I'll be honest with you, I'm not some counselor with decades upon decades upon decades of experience. Of course, I've taken a few college courses and all those types of things. I'm not putting myself on a pedestal. I'm just saying, if you just need an ear, the ear of someone who, yes, doesn't know you that well, but sometimes that separation helps. I'd love to hear from you, and I'd love to connect you with someone that can and will be qualified to help you. There's multiple ways to reach out to me. We will get into the Bible in just a minute, but I don't want this opportunity to pass by while you're thinking about this, and it takes me till Tuesday, Wednesday, Thursday, or Friday to offer some connection. And Tuesday, Wednesday, Thursday, or Friday could be too late for what you're considering right now. I'd love to hear from you. You can text me directly at 309-316-7240. I'm talking to all of you. I'm not just talking to ladies who the stereotype is that they would be more emotional. I'm talking to men. I'm talking to the David type people. Those that, yeah, you act strong on the outside, but on the inside, there's something tearing you apart. You can text me at 309-316-7240. You can also send me an email, Micah@BibleTracksInc.org. And at the conclusion of the program, the announcer will come on, tell you all the ways that you can contact us. If you're watching on YouTube, they're probably giving you all the different ways across the screen that you can contact us as well. I don't want there to be any reason that you have an excuse for why you did not get help today. We will get into the Bible. Let's do that right now. What did he do? Well, verse number 6, 1 Samuel 30. David was greatly distressed, for the people spake of stoning him. Whose people were they? They were his people. They were his friends. They were his compatriots. They were his comrades in arms. Because the soul of all the people was grieved, every man for his sons and for his daughters. They thought their families had been killed and were gone. Hurt people hurt people. We've talked about this before. But what did David do? But the tail end of 1 Samuel 30, verse 6, but David encouraged himself in the Lord his God. You say, oh, Brother Micah, you said you're not just going to tell us to give everything to God and pray our way through. I'll tell you what, friend, we're going to start there, though.
There may be some deep-seated emotional things, some mental traumas, some situations of the past that need to be talked through. But I guarantee you this, any counseling session worth anything starts with a word of prayer, or you'd be wise to. Let me encourage you, friend. Encourage yourself in God. I'd love to talk to you, but better than talking to a man is talking to the creator of you, the creator of the world, the creator of the universe, and yes, the one who in his providence has overseen the issue you're dealing with right now. It may be a problem made by man's hands, but there's never been a problem that God couldn't fix for your good and for his glory. I want to thank you for listening in today. I want you to tune in tomorrow as we continue in this passage of 1 Samuel chapter 30, verse 6. We're going to give a recipe for how to deal with discouragement from the Bible. Thank you so much for listening. This is Bible Tract Echoes. I'm Micah McCurry. Have a wonderful day, a great day for His glory. We'll talk to you soon. God bless.

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Hi, I'm Steve Schwetz from Through the Bible. Why don't you join us at 10 o'clock every weekday morning as our teacher, Dr. J. Vernon McGee, takes us through the Bible, one book at a time. You can hop on or off the Bible bus anytime you want. 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

0: We welcome you to Revival Time with Dr. Jack Treiber, pastor of North Valley Baptist Church and president of Golden State Baptist College. 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
1: Well, hello, good neighbor. What a great day. It's Thursday today, the 19th day of February. My goodness, and this is a short month. What are there, 28 days this month? Is there 29 this month? I don't know either, Brother Joe. I'll look it up in just a minute. But the calendar is moving forward, full steam ahead. We are getting ready. I mean, there is so much work going on for pastors and workers' conference. We're writing materials. We're publishing materials. They're at the printers right now. They're at the press. They're getting done. They're being shipped. And all of our materials are being shipped. We have a great crowd that's registered and from around the country, outside of the country, coming to Pastors Conference March the 1st. That's a Sunday. Come on in on Saturday. And just come on in, and we'll take care of you. There's always in our Sunday school classes breakfast. And then we have a good lunch. Oh, we have a good lunch for you. And we'll look forward to that lunch. And then we always have a reception Sunday night after church from Golden State Baptist College. We'll feed you. And then you'll be in Sunday school and Sunday morning, Sunday. You'll be part of it. You'll get all rested up. And then Monday, go to Pebble Beach. Go somewhere about 70 miles from here. Take a drive and look forward to that. And then back for Monday night, Tuesday night, Wednesday night, Tuesday morning, Wednesday morning. It's going to be a great, great time. March the 1st through the 4th. Send your pastor. He needs us. Victory in Jesus. There's a good song. Sing it for us, will you, please?

There's victory in Jesus. Are you living in victory today? Are you living on the winning side? I hope so. One more song. We're in Hebrews chapter 13, verse number 8 today. Here's the song, A Goodly Heritage. I know you'll enjoy it. Then Hebrews 13, verse number 8.

Jesus Christ, the same. There's something about sameness. By the way, he's talking about in verse number 7, sameness. Follow the sameness that you've been taught. Don't be changing. Oh, you young preachers. My heart aches for, I got a whole crowd of you I'm praying for every day. I just ache for you that you're changing. Somehow you convince yourself you're not. I'm still fundamental. I'm still separated. No, you're changing. Your church doesn't even feel like an independent fundamental Baptist church. Your church is a compromising church, and it is. And God said, you follow them. And so he says, by the way, not only do you follow them, but you follow me, Jesus Christ, the same, their sameness. I preached years ago for Mike Ray at a ladies' conference. There must have been about 800 women there, and all women in the auditorium.

0: him and he asked me to preach. And I preached on this subject, Jesus Christ the same. And I said, ladies, you're going to have sameness in your life. Your life that's always fluctuating, always moving emotionally, mentally, physically. You're moving all the time. You're going to have sameness. Sameness raises good kids for Jesus Christ. And Jesus Christ the same. You can count on him. When? Yesterday. Yesterday. What God did yesterday is still good for today. Yesterday. Today. Today you can count on Jesus Christ. Today you can count on him. I'll never leave you, verse number 5 says, or forsake you. He's always there. And Jesus Christ is the same yesterday. I'm glad we don't have a wishy-washy God. You know, the Pope, they just found a new one from Chicago. And when there were those puffs of smoke from the Basilica, people were rejoicing. Well, those puffs of smoke represent that he is now infallible. You got to be kidding me. You got to be kidding me. The puffs of smoke saying he's infallible. So that means he can never make mistakes. Jesus Christ the same yesterday, today, and forever. Jesus never changes. Jesus is never different. Jesus is always the same. Jesus was there at creation, Genesis 1:1. Jesus was there at the Calvary. Jesus was there at the resurrection. Jesus was there at the ascension. Jesus is there in heaven making intercession for it. Jesus is coming again. Jesus is coming to take us to be, hey, I can count on Jesus because he never has changed. Everybody changes. We change in appearance. Well, I came here. They have for our 50th anniversary, and the church's 50th anniversary pictures of my wife and I. She still looks the same, really. She looks beautiful. But I tell you, I had a thick crop. I had nice hair. Well, now I'm bald. It was dark brown. Now it's all silver and gray and white. I didn't have to have glasses. Now I have to have bifocals. Oh, my goodness gracious. All these things that change. My body has changed. And I've changed. And I pray I change for the good. But Jesus Christ, you don't have to count on him changing. He's always been good. He always is good. And he always will be good because he's the same. Salvation is the same. It doesn't evolve with time. Christianity is the same. It doesn't change with time. That's what a lot of these liberals are trying to do. They say, well, Christianity has changed. No, it's not changed. Jesus never changes. He's always the same. Oh, praise his name. Jesus never changes. Forever, he's the same. Take that with you today, will you? Jesus Christ the same. And you be the same. Today, yesterday, and forever. Father, I thank you so much for our great listeners. I love them. And I'm thankful that they write us and correspond with us and let us know that they're listening. I pray that you bless each one. I pray that many would register for Pastors Conference today would be my prayer. Give us a great day for these, my prayer. In Jesus' name we ask these things for his sake. Amen.
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1: Does your girl recite affirmations each day? Common affirmations include I am statements like I am capable. These words can feel really empowering, especially when spoken aloud. And beyond just sounding good, affirmations can actually help create good in your girl's brain. Scientific researchers have discovered that people who practice self-affirmation feel less stressed, are better able to break bad habits, and even do better in school than those with negative self-talk. Affirmations can remind your girl who she is and what she's capable of doing, and why she's important. Of course, since God knows His people and our needs, the Bible is full of affirmations. Words like beloved, chosen, valuable, precious, and friend. Set out on a biblical scavenger hunt to discover reminders of who God made her to be.
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If you are in the Rhema, Pine Hill, or Zuni Pueblo area, I would like to invite you to Mount Calvary Baptist Church. We are a church that has a heart to see everyone come to know Jesus as their Savior and live a victorious life in Christ. We are located just 2 miles south of Highway 53 on the road that goes to Pine Hill. We have Sunday school for all ages at 10 a.m., and the main service starts at 11 a.m. Our Wednesday evening Bible study and prayer meeting is at 6 p.m. Thank you for listening to Native Bible Radio and KOFJ 88.1 FM, and keep on following Jesus.

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1: This is Pastor Stacy Shiflett with another message from the pulpit of Calvary Baptist Church in Dundalk, Maryland. 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
2: I'm thankful for the day the God of heaven came knocking on my door. I didn't deserve for the God of heaven to come to my house. Knock on my door. But I'm glad he did. And I'm glad I opened the door and let him in. Amen. What a blessing. It's good to be saved this morning. I feel saved. Salvation's not based on feelings, but every now and then it's good when you can feel saved. Amen. I feel lost enough as it is. Especially driving on these roads around here, these beltways. Amen. Nehemiah. Turn over there to Nehemiah, Old Testament. Nehemiah. I started to say when you find your place, stand, but some of y'all will be looking for it for the next 20 minutes. So let's all go ahead and stand. Nehemiah, chapter number 6. I love to hear the rustling of the pages. I'm glad you brought your Bible. We're going to use it this morning. A lot of preachers this morning will preach 30 or 45 minutes and won't use the Bible, but that's pretty much all we're going to use. So keep it open, okay? We're going to preach the Word of God to you out of Nehemiah chapter 6, verse 15. If you're there, say amen. Amen. So the wall was finished in the 25th day of the month Elul in 52 days. And it came to pass that when all our enemies heard thereof, and all the heathen that were about us saw these things, they were much cast down in their own eyes. For they perceived that this work was wrought of our God. I like that, don't you? After yesterday's leadership orientation, had multiple sessions and much emphasis on teamwork, I had to go to Nehemiah. And after reading these verses, I'm reminded of the fact that in spite of our teamwork, in spite of all that we do, all of our plans and our organizations and our efforts, if anything gets accomplished, it's going to be because God did it. That's what I want to preach on this morning. God did it. God did it. Lord, help us, I pray, as we open the scriptures, do a work in our hearts. In Jesus' name, amen. You can be seated. I started to name this message a summary of sovereign success, but I couldn't spell sovereign. But really, if you read this verse, it kind of is a summary of a whole bunch of things that we see falling into place in this book. By the way, yesterday being leadership orientation, you can search the Bible from one end to the other, and you'd be hard-pressed to find a better example of leadership than Nehemiah. And what I love about Nehemiah as a leader was that he didn't start out as a leader. He didn't even aspire to be a leader. I don't know that he ever went to a leadership orientation, ever read a John Maxwell book on leadership. I don't know that anybody ever sat down and said, Nehemiah, we see you've got some potential as a leader. Why don't you let us cultivate and develop these in your life and you'll be a great leader. I don't think any of that happened, but yet Nehemiah became one of the greatest examples of leadership that we find in our Bible. I've drawn much strength, much inspiration from this book and this story. This morning, what I'd like to do is take this inspiring story of this major accomplishment that the Bible tells us about and kind of draw a comparison from this story to 2024 and the work

that are similar to where we're at today in the New Testament church age. If you would go back with me to the beginning of the book, I'm going to run through all these points. I'm not going to tell you how many points I've got because you'll think it's going to be a long message. And it's not going to be a long message. But it's going to be as long as it needs to be. Amen. God woke me up early this morning with this. We see in chapter 1, starting in verse number 1, if you want to take down some notes, some key points, some similarities, some things that I believe are essential that play together, come together for us to be able at the end of the day for something to be accomplished and us to be able to say God did it. Let's just look at the story here in Nehemiah. Started number 1, we see the misery that was publicized. The Bible says in verse number 2 of Nehemiah chapter 1 that Hanani, one of my brethren, came, he and certain men of Judah, and I asked them concerning the Jews that had escaped, which were left of the captivity, and concerning Jerusalem. And they said unto me, the remnant that are left of the captivity there in the province are in great affliction and reproach. The wall of Jerusalem also is broken down. The gates thereof are burned with fire. So Nehemiah is asking one of his brethren, said, how's things back home? How's things back in Jerusalem? He was there in Shushan, the palace. He was there serving under King Artaxerxes. And the Bible tells us as he's asking, kind of give me a state of the union, if you will, how things are back in Jerusalem. He was devastated to hear what was going on. I've preached from these verses, I don't know how many times, and every time I preach from them, it breaks my heart because I'm able to see the correlation in that day and where we are at today in the New Testament church age, so many similarities. But we noticed that the people of God had been in captivity for many years. Some of them had escaped back to Jerusalem only to discover that their homeland had been completely destroyed. The Bible tells us that the gates had been burned, the walls had been broken down. And the Bible pretty much summarizes their situation in verse number 3 by saying that there was a small remnant. And the Bible tells us that they were in verse 3, great affliction and reproach. Oh, that's a terrible place to be. That's a horrible place to be. And the word was out. Everybody was aware of the destruction of Jerusalem, of the captivity of the people of God. And they were aware of the dismal state that they found themselves in great affliction and reproach. If I can make a comparison today, I believe that it would be safe to say that we are also living in a day where there's only a very small remnant. And I believe those of us that would consider ourselves to be in that small remnant could also say that we're living in a day of great affliction and great reproach. I believe we could say that. I'm talking about the church. I'm talking about the people of God. The people that God left here, Jesus left here to reach the world with the gospel, the church as a whole is in a sad, sad state of affairs. My heart is broken every day. And I see websites and I see Facebook posts and I see videos where ministries and preachers and people that used to stand in the old time way have fallen by the wayside. They've fallen prey to compromise and apostasy, and it breaks my heart. Amen. It's not a secret. It's out there. We see the misery that was publicized. Of course, when Nehemiah heard it in verse number 4, it came to pass when I heard these words that I sat down and wept and mourned certain days and fasted and prayed before the God of heaven. Number 2, we see the man that was praying. We see the man that was praying. And I think it's important to insert right here what was really on my heart early this morning. None of this book would have transpired if one man hadn't spent so many hours on his knees. We can't minimize what's going on in the beginning of this chapter, the beginning of this book would have never happened if Nehemiah, when he heard about what was going on, had not been heartbroken and moved to a place to where he dropped to his knees and began to call out to God in a state of great repentance. Nehemiah fasted and prayed.
and repented, the Bible tells us,

0: prayed prayers of repentance and acknowledging, verse number 6, the sin against God. Both I and my father's house have sinned. Can I tell you something? The mess we're living in is never going to get fixed till we acknowledge that the reason why we're in this mess is because of sin. How many times have you heard me say that from the pulpit? Sin is the problem. It's not politicians. It's not Congress. It's not the White House. It's not the State House. It's not even the schoolhouse. The problem is the people of God have been living in sin, and it's high time that we admit that. We got to admit that. If this problem's going to get fixed, somebody's got to pray some prayers of deep repentance. Bible says he sat down and wept and mourned certain days and fasted and prayed before the God of heaven. Said, I beseech thee, verse 5, O Lord God of heaven, the great and terrible God that keepeth covenant and mercy for them that love him and observe his commandments. Let thine ear now be attentive and thine eyes open that thou mayest hear the prayer of thy servant, which I pray before thee now, night and day, for the children of Israel, thy servants, and confess the sins of the children of Israel. What happened to just confessing sin? Confessing sin and repenting of sin has been replaced with defending sin and redefining sin and excusing sin and accepting sin. And we will never see the problem fixed until we get right with God. This book would have never happened if Nehemiah hadn't have fell on his face and begin to pray. No great work of God can ever be undertaken without somebody getting a hold of God. Amen. Somebody's got to get a hold of God. Brother Adriel, I thought about this morning. I jotted this down. The burden to address the problem only came after praying. The boldness to approach the king only came after praying. And the belief in God to administer the resources only came after praying. Don't tell me praying's not important. He prayed, he started praying in verse number 4. He prays all the way down to the end of the chapter. The Bible starts chapter number 2 and verse number 1 gives us the month, Nisan, and the 20th year of Artaxerxes, and he gives us the date in chapter 1, verse number 1. And if you look it up on a calendar, it's anywhere from 5 to 6 months that he prayed this prayer over and over and over and over and over and over again. He prayed it so much that it changed his face. His whole countenance changed. Thought about the difference, Brother Leto, with the Pharisees would change their countenance when they fasted and prayed so everybody knew they was praying. Putting on that show, you know. Well, I see people sometimes in church, they put on that stanky face. Like they smelled something that stinks. Like the person beside them hadn't got on any deodorant. They go, looking all pious, looking all spiritual. No, he prayed so long and he prayed so heartbroken that it literally changed his face to the point that when he walked in there before the king said, what's the matter with you, boy? I'm paraphrasing. You've never come in here before with your face looking like this. The Bible says in chapter number 2 and verse number 4, he went and prayed some more. What am I saying? I'm saying the misery that was publicized was followed by a man that did some praying. That's what I'm saying. God's people is going to have to get back to praying. If anything's going to happen different in this country, God's people's got to get back to praying. We spend more time posting prayer requests on social media than we actually do praying. We see, thirdly, the mess that was painful. The mess that was painful. That's in chapter 2. Look with me, if you would, down in verse number 13. Bible says, I rose in the night, I and some men with me, some few men with me. Thank God for a few men that was willing to go with him. Neither told I any man what my God had put in my heart to do. Look up in here just a second. You say, God really hadn't put anything in my heart to do. How much time have you spent praying? I guarantee you one thing. You get in that prayer closet and you hunker down in there. Now, if you forget about your phone and you forget about your meals and you forget about your schedule and you forget about your hobbies and you forget about all the things that you got lined up to do, and you get in there and you spend some time with God long enough, He will put something in your heart to do. I guarantee you. I can tell you that from personal experience. Preacher, where'd all that stuff come in your heart? It come with spending time with God. That's where it come from. He said, God put some things in my heart to do. At Jerusalem, verse 12, neither was there any beast with me save the beast that I rode upon. And I went out by night by the gate of the valley, even before the dragon well, to the dung port, and viewed the walls of Jerusalem that were broken down, and the gates thereof were consumed with fire. Then I went on to the gate of the fountain and to the king's pool, but there was no place for the beast that was under me to pass. Try to picture the walls just crumbling. Knocked down, fell down, pushed down, piled up everywhere, debris everywhere. We're talking about the mess that was painful. It was overwhelming. It was overwhelming. He said the beast that was under me could not even find a place to pass. And Brother Berner, I thought about this morning as I read that verse again. I've read that verse 1,000 times in my life. I thought about this, the mess around us and the debris and the shame and the disgrace and the reproach is so thick that you can't make any progress till you deal with it. Not moving forward. There's no way through it. There's no way through it. You got to deal with it. Amen. Exactly right. Lying everywhere. Can I say it? Were monuments of their failure as a people. The walls of the city were broken down. My goodness, I've preached whole messages on the significance of the walls. The walls were broken down. They built walls around the city to protect them from the invaders, from the foreigners. They built their walls to protect them from the heathen that would try to come in and destroy them and their wives and their children, the ones that were trying to come in and rob them of what God had blessed them with. Those walls signify protection. Those walls signify separation. Those walls, stay with me, this is real deep. Walls keep what's on the inside, inside, and what's on the outside, outside. Amen, that's deep, ain't it? These walls around the sanctuary is keeping us in here, and it's keeping that 100 degree heat out yonder and the mosquitoes and the bugs and everything else. Thank God for walls. I like walls. When walls are down, we got a problem. Walls signified their protection, signified their separation. Those walls signified their identification. That great, beautiful city that was seen from miles away is now, it's now laying in rumble on the ground. Nehemiah is riding his beast through that, and his heart is breaking at the mess that he's looking at. The walls of the city were broken down. By the way, the walls are broken down today in many places. The walls are broken down, the walls of protection. Our churches are full of goats. They're full of wolves. They're full of hirelings. God's people's never been so vulnerable in all their life as they are in 2024. Yes, people get up, get dressed, go to church, where they go down there and meet with God, and they got a way through the world. They got a way through the devil. They got a way through the flesh. They got a way through hell. They got a way through false teachers and false prophets and false theology just to try to get a sip of clean water out of the well. But the Philistines have filled the wells with dirt. Walls are broken down. It's a mess. I get emails all the time. Preacher, we're looking for a church. We don't have a church. You know of a church in our area? And when they tell me where they live, and I start looking, I'm like, I don't know. You're going to drive a while. You're going to drive a while. The walls were broken down. The gates were burned with fire. You say, well, what's the significance of that? The gates were a place of influence. Right. The men of the city with wisdom, the men in the city that made judgments, the men in the city would make great judgments at the gates. That's where they would assemble, and people would bring their problems there, and they would bring their disputes there. And those men that people respected, those judges would sit in those places there, the seat by the gate. And that's where problems were fixed, and that's where disputes were settled, and that's where the laws were upheld. But when the gates are burned with fire, that means you've got anarchy. That means you've got no justice. That means you've got no judgment. Every man just does that which is right in his own eyes. And that's where we are in 2024. I'm talking about the mess. It's painful. But then we see the motivation that was provoking. The Bible says in verse number 15, then went I up in the night by the brook and viewed the wall and turned back and entered by the gate of the valley and so returned, and the rulers knew not whither I went or what I did. Neither had I as yet told it to the Jews, nor to the priests, nor to the nobles, nor to the rulers, nor to the rest that did the work. They didn't know why they were there. Verse number 17, then said I unto them, ye see the distress that we are in, how Jerusalem lieth waste, and the gates thereof are burned with fire. Come, and let us build up the wall of Jerusalem, that we be no more a reproach. That was the motivation that provoked Nehemiah to action. It was dealing with the reproach. You know what I'm afraid of in 2024? The reproach, the stain, the lack of influence, and the lack of credibility that has been attached to the people of God as a whole no longer bothers us. It doesn't bother us. The reproach, we just got used to it. My daddy took a church in Valdosta, Georgia back in the mid-70s. Victory Baptist Church. Right there off of the interstate going into Florida. And probably half a mile from the church was a paper mill. Paper mill. Now, if you've never driven past a paper mill, just thank the Lord quietly in your heart. It's the worst smelling thing you've ever smelt in your life. It makes these golden eggs over here in Dundalk smell like a florist. A paper mill. And I'm telling you, you ride into that, when you pull off that exit and you start down through there and you get a whiff of that, it's strong. I mean, it's bad. And of course, everybody's like, man, there's something dead around here. Something dying around here. What's that smell? Only to find out it's the paper mill. When we first moved there, man, it smelled bad. We talked about it all the time. All you could think about because it just smelled so bad. But something strange happened. After a while, you got to where you didn't smell it. You didn't even notice it. And then people would come to visit and they go, what's that smell? And I go, well, I don't smell it. Something stinks. What is it? How can you stand that? It's like, smell it. You're talking about the paper mill. Yeah. Get used to it. And the water was that sulfur water. You ever had tap water taste like pennies? Huh? You know what I'm talking about? And you get your big old glass, you take a swallow and woo! Man, that's nasty. Guess what happened after a few weeks? We got used to it. You know where I think we're at right now in 2024? I think the people of God have gotten used to the bad taste in their mouth. They've gotten used to the pungent smell in the air, and they don't even notice the reproach anymore. Nehemiah said, this ain't gonna get it. We gotta deal with this reproach. That was what motivated him. His motivation was simple. Remove the reproach of God's people. As I said earlier, he didn't set out to be a great leader. He wasn't trying to get a book in the Bible. He wasn't lobbying for a better position on the king's staff, you know, I'm the cupbearer. I'm the expendable crew, man. If I taste the drink, if I taste the food and kill over dead, they'll just get somebody else to do my job. If I could just do something great for God, maybe they'll elevate me to a better position. That's not what motivated him. That's not what drove him. He wanted to rid the people of God of the shame and reproach that was on them. Notice verse number 18. We see the manpower that was passionate. Then I told them, who? Verse number 16, all the people, the Jews, the priests, the nobles, the rulers, and the rest that did the work. Then I told them of the hand of my God, which was good upon me, as also the king's word that he had spoken unto me. And they said, let us arise up and build. So they strengthened their hand for this good work. Boy, I love this verse. Amen. I love this verse. We have no indication that these men were professional wall builders. We have no indication whatsoever that these men were experienced gate fabricators. Look at their response. Look at their response when the vision of Nehemiah was laid out in front of them. And I noticed this, they didn't need a week of special conferences. They didn't need a week-long set of seminars and PowerPoints. They didn't ask to see the blueprints. They didn't ask Nehemiah for his college degree in engineering and architecture. They found out what the problem was. And the Bible says, they said, let us rise up and build. And strengthen their hand for this good work. What a blessing it is when God's people see a need, a legitimate need, a serious need. Hear the vision and jump in with both feet. That's what I'm talking about. According to verse number 16, they didn't even know why they were there till this verse. What am I saying? I'm saying we got too many people spend too much time analyzing the solution without just getting up and getting busy. Manpower was passionate. The minute they saw the burden of Nehemiah and the minute that they heard that the God's good hand was upon him, they said, you just tell us what you need, sir. We'll get it done. Imagine what a church could do with a church full of people that everyone in one accord said, we will rise up and build. We're going to take these walls that have been knocked down, pulled down, broken down, fell down. We're going to put these walls back up where they go. We're going to put these gates back where God wanted them. If we had a group of people today that understood the seriousness of the situation, understood the reproach that we're dealing with, quit arguing and fighting with one another, and together attempt to do something for God to fix the problem. Imagine what God could do. We see the mocking that was persistent. Immediately after, the Bible says they strengthened their hands for this good work. And I could preach about 30 minutes on that one statement right there and never move past it. They strengthened their hands for this good work. What does that even mean? What does that even mean? They never built walls before. They never built gates before. They just heard about it for the first time, and every single one of them immediately recognized, I probably am not the right person to do this. I'm probably inadequate for this job. I've never done it before. I've got no experience. I have no idea what I'm doing. And so they begin to prepare themselves for the work that needs to be done. They didn't say, not me. You don't look at me. I can't do it. You're talking to the wrong person. They strengthened their hands. They got themselves prepared for the work that had to be done, and they did it quick. But notice what happens immediately afterward, verse 19. But when Sanballat the Horonite and Tobiah the servant, the Ammonite, and Geshem the Arabian heard it, they laughed us to scorn and despised us and said, what is this thing that ye do? Will you rebel against the king? Notice the mocking That was persistent. By the way, they started in verse 19 of chapter number 2 and they never stopped. They never stopped. Look at chapter 4, verse 1. It came to pass that when Sanballat heard that we builded the wall, he was wroth and took great indignation and mocked the Jews. And the thing I wanted to point out this morning is immediately after God's man had spent time on his face praying and repenting and asking God for mercy and asking God for help, and all the people of God began to rally around that man of God and caught that vision, and they decided this is what they was going to do, and they embarked on the effort. As soon as that happened, opposition arose. Opposition arose. The Bible says, when they heard it, they laughed us to scorn. And I want to make a point right here. Are y'all ready for this? This is not deep, but God give me this morning. They had already been laughing at him. They had already been mocking him. They had already been making fun of him. What do you think the great affliction and reproach he's talking about in chapter 1 is? They had already been made a laughingstock because of their compromise and because of their failures and because of their sin. Now that they're getting right with God and they're trying to fix the problem, don't be surprised when the same crowd that was laughing at you because of the mess you're in laugh at you for trying to fix it. That's what they do. They mock God's people. They laugh and make fun of God's people. A devil's crowd will always laugh at the people of God. So just ignore it. Don't let that be a deterrent. Let that fuel your fire. You say, why they get so upset? Why in chapter 4, verse 1 was he so, why was he filled with wrath? And why did he take great indignation? Why was he so upset? I believe we get the answer in chapter number 2, in verse number 10. When Sanballat the Horonite and Tobiah the servant, the Ammonite, heard of it, it grieved them exceedingly. Here we go, that there was come a man to seek the welfare of the children of Israel. That right there, church, is the bottom line. They will lack you as long as you're seeking their welfare. As long as you're fueling their fire and furthering their agenda, as long as you're being a pawn on their chessboard, as long as you're being a voice, as long as you're being a blind sheep to their agenda, they'll put up with you. But the minute you begin to seek the welfare of the people of God, everything that we stand for is diabolically opposed to what they stand for, and they're not going to like it. They're not going to like it. They don't have a problem with the public schools in Baltimore where kids are graduating and can't read and write. They don't have a problem with them teaching that everybody come from monkeys in Baltimore school system. They don't care that in the Baltimore school system that there's bullying and there's people getting cut and there's people getting shot and people getting stabbed and teachers getting assaulted. They don't care that the public school system isn't a mess. Just don't start a Christian school and teach about Jesus. Don't tell them about God. Don't tell them that God created them and that Jesus died on a cross for them. Don't tell them that. We're not going to put up with that. They was greatly distressed when there was a man sent to seek the welfare. Where are we at? The mocking that was persistent. You need to get some thick skin. The more of the walls that God's people build back, the more indignant the enemy is going to become. They're the ones that tore the walls down in the first place. And they tore the walls down because we let them. The walls are on the ground because God's people stood back with their hands in their pockets and let the unsaved world pull down every wall God ever put up. Remove every ancient landmark God ever put up. Stood back with their hands in their pockets and let the world, the unsaved world, and the heathens and the reprobates burn the gates with fire. And we are living in a day and age. I thought about this early this morning. I thought about a lot of stuff this morning. I thought about this morning. We're living in a day and age where a preacher that is an advocate for sexual abuse victims gets blacklisted. It is beyond comprehension. We are living in a day and age, listen to me, and the world, the government, our government, as corrupt, as vile, as ungodly, as unbiblical as it is, believes that a sexual predator ought to be put on a national database where you can know where they live. And we got independent Baptist churches that'll put them in the pulpit and don't want anybody in the church to know about their past. You tell me the walls have not been broken down and the gates have not been burned with fire. And the minute you start trying to put those walls back and put those gates back, Sanballat and his crowd, they're going to bust a blood vessel. Let them. Let them. In chapter number... Give me a second. I got my newer Bible that don't have all these verses marked. They tried to keep trying to get him to come off the wall, come down to the valley of Ono. Chapter 6. There it is. Skip right past it. In chapter 6. Sanballat in verse number 2 and Geshem sent unto me saying, come, let us meet together in some one of the villages in the plain of Ono. But they thought to do me mischief. Whenever these folks want to meet with you, it's not so they can get saved.
1: Right.
0: It's not so you can correct their theology. They want to meet with you where they can talk you out of doing what God's right. called you to do. And I sent messengers, verse 3, unto them, saying, I'm doing a great work so that I cannot come down. Why should the work cease while I leave it and come down to you? I preached a message years ago on saying, oh no, to the oh no crowd.
1: Amen.
0: Valley of Ono. We want you to meet us in Ono. He said, oh no, I'm not coming off this wall. I'm not stopping what God has called me to do to try to pacify you and explain my motives to you. I'm doing a great work. Leave me alone. Some of y'all ought to do. Block them on Facebook and roll on. I mean, just steamroll on. Amen. Is everybody all right? And I say, in a world full of snowflakes, be a blowtorch. The mocking that was persistent. Church of the Living God can fully expect opposition whenever they start putting the walls back. I'm going on the record again this morning. I've done it a bunch of times. We're trying to put the walls back.
1: Amen.
0: Put the walls back. And we're going to put the walls back where God put them.
1: Amen.
0: We're going to put the ancient landmarks back where God put them. We're going to put the gates back where God put them.
1: Right.
0: We see number 7, the mindset that was prevailing. Is everybody still with me? Yes. We're moving right along here, man. We're plowing right on through this. The mindset that was prevailing, chapter 4. Verse number 6. So built we the wall, and all the wall was joined together into the half thereof, for the people had a mind to work. Boy, you ought to underline that in your Bible. No doubt there were days that they thought about quitting. With this bunch of yahoos standing over there laughing at them and making fun of them. And putting articles on social media about how stupid they are and how crazy they are and doing everything they can to try to discredit them. I'm sure there were some days that they thought about quitting. No doubt there were days they wondered if it was worth it laying in the bed to get up the next morning, go back, grab a trowel, mix some mortar, take these stones and stack them back up and build these walls. No doubt there were some days they wondered if it was worth it. No doubt there were days when they did not feel up to the overwhelming task. But one thing is clear, their mind to work was the prevailing mindset. If they ever felt discouraged, their mind to work prevailed. When they ever felt like quitting, their mind to work prevailed. If they ever felt afraid or intimidated or felt like fools by the opposition, their mind to work is what prevailed. Can I say it this morning? We need a solid core of Christians that will stop looking at the challenges and just work. We need people to stop listening to the laughter and the mocking of the heathen and just work. We need a group of people today that will stop lollygagging, waiting for somebody else to do something about it, and have a mind to work. It's overwhelming. The Great Commission's overwhelming, always has been. I've told this before. My daddy was a missionary to the Samoan Islands. My family was in the Samoan Islands. I was about, I think 10, I can't remember, 10 or 11 when we went to the Samoan Islands in the South Pacific, a little bitty tiny island, 17 miles long. And I remember when my daddy was on deputation, our family traveled around for a year and a half raising support. My dad would go every church we went to and he would share the burden that God laid on his heart. And here's what he would say. He'd say the population of the world is 4 billion people. That was in the early 80s. So I remember that statistic. I heard it a million times. Population of the world is 4 billion people, 4 billion souls. And we've got to reach them with the gospel. Guess what it is now? It's 8 billion. I was overwhelmed when it was half of what it is now. 600,000 people, give or take, in the Baltimore area. 65,000 people in Dundalk. Another 40, 45,000 in Essex. How overwhelming is it on Saturday morning when we grab a pocket full of gospel tracts and we go out and we start trying to reach souls with the gospel and we think, what difference can I make? How much can I do? Quit thinking about the overwhelming task and let God give you a mind to work. Just get at it. Get at it. We see, number 8, we see the mission that was performed. Look at chapter 6, our text. Chapter 6, verse 15. This is just a quick summary. We're just hitting the highlights. Boy, this story's amazing. If you hadn't read it, go home and read it. It's not a long book. Read the whole book. It's fascinating. We're hitting the highlights here. Verse 15, so the wall was finished in the 25th day. In 52 days. That's amazing. That's mind-boggling. This is proof the federal government had nothing to do with this job. It took longer than that to pull permits. It took longer than that to do environmental studies. We've been dealing with trying to get the ministry center going. Brother leader, how long has it been? A year and a half? At least. Since we first met with the engineers and said, this is what we want to do. We met with them last week. We said, we want to build a ministry center here. They said, well, we got to have a public hearing. How long is that going to take? Well, it'll take us several weeks before we can have it. A couple months, we can have it. Well, all right, then what? Well, we got to get everybody to sign off on it and get all the you know, the dots, I's dotted and T's crossed. And then after that, you're looking at about a year and a half to 2 years before you can start. Well, I mean, all of our kids will be grown out of school. We won't even need a ministry center no more. It's unbelievable. I mean, 3-4 years for a church to build a building on their own property, that's where we're at. Unbelievable. Now, if we was building a bar, we could do it tomorrow. If we was building a methadone clinic or we was building a pot dispensary, we could do that tomorrow, but we're trying to add on to our church so that we can minister to the needs and the welfare of God's people. You gotta walk in there with your hat in your hand. It takes forever. They built this thing, and that was just a little free rant right there. I'm sorry. 52 days. They built the walls in 52 days. What a miracle. What an amazing accomplishment. But I want to close with this last point. This is where I was trying to get to. We see the miracle that was perceived. Verse 16. The wall was finished. in 52 days, and it came to pass when all of our enemies heard thereof, and all the heathen that were about us saw these things, they were much cast down in their own eyes. This might be where the saying came, they couldn't even look themselves in the mirror. When they looked in the mirror, they had to turn their eyes away. They were cast down in their own, they were embarrassed and ashamed of themselves. Because everything that they threw at the people of God, none of it worked. Everything they tried failed. And there's a whole bunch of opposition. There were so many schemes and lies and conniving things, that treachery that was going on in these chapters that we skipped over. Sanballat and them, they pulled every weapon in the arsenal out to try to stop the people of God from building those walls, and they were not able to. And the Bible says when they saw that the job was done and the

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